0: when trucks are on the ferry, it is dead time, isn't it?
1: Yes.
0: You know, they're just sitting there. Mm. So hopefully they'll get those tunnels soon, because sooner the better, because it's not going to get any cheaper to build them.
1: No, it certainly won't. Mm. But I think it's going to happen over there long before it happens in New Zealand, between our islands.
0: Well, I don't think I'd fancy going through a tunnel between the North and the South Island, not with the earthquakes that we have.
1: True.
0: You know, but anyhow. Mm.
1: True, that is. And that's an instance where tunnels wouldn't always go.
0: Yeah. Well, Tesco's in Kirkwall had an embarrassing time recently when, instead of the 380 kilograms of bananas they thought they had ordered, 380 boxes arrived, each weighing 18 kilograms and containing about 100 bananas. This sparked a mass community giveaway, with bananas being distributed to community groups, schools and organisations. One comment heard was that there would be no shortage of banana cake and bread adorning coffee tables.
1: Well, no, there wouldn't be, and it would have been a good day at those schools for the kids.
0: Yeah, free, oh, it was a bit of a shock.
1: If you liked bananas,
0: yeah, because they had all these boxes, you know, 380 banana boxes.
1: Mm.
0: That's a lot.
1: Now, earlier this month, a young walrus was sighted in the sea at Stronsay in Orkney and later hauled itself onto a wharf. It appeared to be in good health, but there was concern about an injury to one of its fore flippers. Fortunately, photos showed it was a superficial wound despite the blood on the wharf, which made it look worse. It should heal up well in the salt water when it returns to the sea. He had probably come into the harbour for a rest, and people were reminded that walruses were protected by law and to keep 100 metres away from them.
0: Mm. Yes, he looked a bit sorry for himself, but never mind. Once he gets back in the water, he'll be right. Once he has a rest and gets back in the water, yeah. Because you don't know what chased him. It was probably a orca or something. That.
1: Yes, and there is a few orcas.
0: There's a few of them around the island.
1: Around those parts,
0: yeah.
1: Isn't there?
0: Mm. The campaign against the closure of Skellaway Swimming Pool has been spearheaded by Skellaway resident Yvonne Clark. She has gathered 5,000 signatures in protest against the closure, but it went ahead as planned at the end of March. Since then, a fence has been erected around the building, which has not impressed the locals, so they turned it into a colourful display by tying hundreds of yellow ribbons on it. It was something the local children got involved in. The ribbons made a very visual statement that the people of Skellaway and the surrounding communities were very much behind the call to reopen the pool. There have been discussions between all the people involved, but only time will tell if the pool will be reopened. And it seems Orkney is having trouble with their pool in Kirkwall. There was a flood in the pool's operation room, which damaged most of the equipment that runs the pool, and most will need to be replaced. The pool will not be able to open until at least the end of August, but the rest of the community complex is okay and usable.
1: Well, I hope they do get it reopened.
0: Yeah.
1: For the community.
0: Yeah. Well, it's summertime too, and, you know, they use they use their pools a lot over there. Yeah.
1: Mm. Mm. Signs are emerging that ticks are on the increase in Shetland and pet dogs could be behind the sudden hike. Dog owners are being urged to check their pets for the blood-sucking parasites. The issue has been highlighted as the problem could impact on livestock if left unchecked. Imported livestock is dipped as part of stringent measures to stamp out any threats of pests or diseases entering Shetland. So now suspicion has fallen onto pets, which the Shetland Animal Health has no control over. Ticks can bite or feed on dog or cats for days, and they can paralyse them, I understand, and can carry Lyme disease, which can infect humans. Significant losses can be incurred by cattle and sheep farmers as a result of tick-borne diseases.
0: Oh, it gives me the creeps, those ticks.
1: When we were visiting our relations in Australia on a farm, I saw this thing on my leg, just above the knee, one evening, and I said, "What's that?" And my sister-in-law looked at it, and she said, "It's a tick." And then she told me what they can do, and that gave me a bit of a shock. However, she removed it with tweezers, and I didn't get Lyme disease, and I wasn't paralysed, so it was a happy ending.
0: A little blood sucker, something.
1: So I hope it's a happy ending for

0: everyone there on Shetland too, especially those animals.
1: Right. Now, the UHI Shetland, and I had to Google this to find out what it meant. It seems that Shetland College, located at Grimister, Lerwick, has connections with the University of the Highlands and Islands, hence UHI Shetland. Mm. And it annoys me they're using these, just the first letter of words.
0: Acronyms.
1: And if you haven't seen it right at the beginning, you don't know what it means. And
0: I
1: had no idea, so I had to Google it. Mm. Anyway, UHI Shetland launched its new five-day deckhand course for young people entering the fishing industry. The course forms the essential first steps into the Youth Opportunity Program, and that's the YOP if you want, to support, train and retain young people in the local whitefish industry. Following the course, at least four successful candidates will be guaranteed placement on board local fishing vessels. Which is a really good idea.
0: Mm, it is.
1: Mm.
0: Many of Orkney's most iconic native species are increasing in number thanks to efforts to remove stoats from the county. This project has been the largest of its kind in an inhabited landscape. Well, good on Orkney.
1: Mm.
0: Last year saw records broken for Orkney vole abundance and hen harrier breeding activities, as well as high numbers of breeding short-eared owls. The removal of 8,500 stoats has helped these vulnerable species. It's still not so good news for the little voles, though, as they're food for both the hen harrier and the short-eared owls.
1: It's an ill wind. Mm.
0: Yeah, such are the laws of nature, but we do need to intervene at times to protect
1: species. Yeah, but they got rid of those stoats. I mean, 8,500 stoats is a lot of...
0: Yes, I wish we could get rid of them in New Zealand.
1: Mm, mm. The iconic Bursey whalebone has made its first appearance in over 3 years. It is hoped it can be replaced with a bronze replica, ensuring the landmark will remain for generations to come. It was blown down in April 2023. Removed and stored in order to preserve the ancient bones. The goal is to raise £70,000, which made me gasp, for the bones to be restored as a bronze statue. You know, that's $40,000. That's a lot of dollars for a whale bone, but anyhow.
0: That's $140,000.
1: Yeah, it does $140,000, yeah. Now, where did the whale bone come from? It was in 1870 when a large whale was washed ashore at Doonagua Geo, the stony beach below where the bone had stood for years. The carcass was brought off the crown by a group of Bursey men. They were about halfway through cutting up the corpse, getting the blubber from the whale, when they realised they had no heavy lifting gear and could not rotate the body to get the blubber from underneath. And they lost all that because it was rotten by the time they got to it. It seems that the body may have lain on the beach for at least 25 years, as one man born in 1898 remembers being taken to see the remains. Some accounts date the erection of the sculpture as in 1876, but the details have been lost in time. Whether it was motivated by a practical or superstitious impulse or simply put there for fun is unknown. What is assured is the affection that grew up around this Orkney landmark. And I must say, I have stood by that whalebone several times, actually.
0: Well, it's wonderful that they've raised a very large sum of money to restore it, isn't it?
1: Yeah. And if it's bronze, it'll last for hopefully a while.
0: Now, treasured mementos belonging to the first flotter man to be killed in the First World War have been returned to his home island. Donald Smith Thompson, born at Overhaugh, Flotter, Orkney, on June 10, 1891, enlisted in the Scots Guards in 1910. He would go on to serve in Cairo, Egypt and France, reaching the rank of sergeant. He was seriously wounded in 1914 at the Battle of Mons, rescuing a wounded officer.
1: 1814.
0: It would have been 1914.
1: Yes, my mistake.
0: So taken to hospital in England, he was able to spend Christmas and New Year with his family and fiancée Hilda.

0: He returned to France and tragically died in the Battle of Loos at the age of 24 on October the 2nd, 1915. 110 years after his death, Jan Minns, granddaughter of Hilda Keeble, Don's fiance, has made the journey to Flotta to return Don's possessions.
1: Mm. Yes, she had quite a collection. I think it was in the paper about it, what they had, and it was quite a nice collection. So,
0: Well, it's wonderful that they've now returned to his home.
1: But anyhow, Duncan McLean runs a shop and writes a regular column for the Orcadian. In one of the latest articles, he was talking about the influx of summer tourists and how much money they do or do not bring to the islands. His comment was, "Sadly for the likes of him and other independent shops, the following conversation is a painfully common one." The visitor was saying, "We have been here a week and had a great time, but we are leaving tomorrow so we can't buy anything." And the shopkeeper, through gritted teeth, "That's a shame." And the visitor said, "We didn't know if there would be any shops in Orkney, so we loaded up the car at home and brought all our food with us." Now, where do these people think the 23,000-odd people in Orkney get their supplies from? And don't they check out the place they're going to visit?
0: Exactly, and it's exactly the same on Shetland.
1: Yeah, but it interests me that they made that comment because, you know, I did the river cruise in Europe.
0: Mm.
1: And basically, I spent very little money. I bought two tops and two shopping bags. That's all I spent on that whole trip.
0: Well, from the tourist perspective, we can't afford to because we've saved up for the trip.
1: Yeah, getting there's taking all your money.
0: Yeah. And the accommodation and the cost of the cruise or the travel.
1: Yeah.
0: But you do see it. And we have the same issue in Akaroa too.
1: But I still wonder, because as I say, I spent very little money, and the girl that I sort of got round with, because we were two singles, I don't think she spent very much money either. So unless the boat, you know, that we're on pays money, I don't know, but...
0: We're spending some. We're spending some, so it must help a bit.
1: Yeah.
0: Hopefully.
1: Mm.
0: It's now over four centuries ago that the Spanish embarked on a voyage of war against England that for some was to end in Westray, Orkney. It was the summer of 1588 that the remnants of the 130 ships of the Spanish Armada found themselves driven north as they sought to escape around Scotland and Ireland pursued by the British fleet. The Westray folk offered sanctuary to several of the shipwrecked sailors, who not only settled on the island but married and became a unique community. They and their descendants became famous as daring fishermen and seafarers and, whisper it, notorious smugglers. Apart from their proficiency as mariners, they were said to be fine actors and entertained the Westray folk with winter drama productions. The original Spaniards of Westray had come ashore at Pirrawhal after taking to a lifeboat when their ship was wrecked off North Ronwardsey. They built houses for themselves, married, and formed a little settlement by themselves on what is called the North Shore. The descendants of the original settlers have since been termed Dons and seem to have adopted Orkney names such as Petrie, Reed, and Hewison.
1: But not all the Spaniards were so fortunate. It has been speculated that it was the shipwrecked Spanish who taught the Fair Isle folk about the colourful dyeing of wool and introduced new intricate patterns, all of which led to traditional Fair Isle knitwear, which has since become a famous export around the world. Far from discussing knitwear with the Spanish, the Fair Isle Islanders eventually murdered many of them. At first, the islanders had kindly entertained the crew, but as winter approached, they feared the extra population would quickly exhaust food supplies, causing everyone to starve. Any unfortunate Spaniard found alone was thrown over the cliffs by the islanders. Then a plan to slaughter more was devised. The islanders deliberately collapsed the flagstone roof on the dwelling where the Spaniards were sleeping. Those who were not killed quickly secured a boat and fled to Shetland. And I can imagine, those flagstones were rather large, and if one fell on you, they wouldn't, you would know.
0: One of those, at

0: He survived because he was the ancestor of Jimmy Perez, because that's written into the Shetland series. That's why Jimmy Perez from Fair Isle has a Spanish name.
1: Yeah, well, some of them did. Well, some of them did, obviously, because some of the islanders have got the darker, more olive skin than the really white Scandinavian.
0: Yes. Mm. And of course, Jimmy Perez is a fictional character, but based on people like that.
1: Yeah.
0: Sewell Ferry is a small island 60 kilometres west of Orkney and is 16 hectares in area. It's treeless, but home during the breeding season to thousands of puffins and gannets. There's a lighthouse at the centre high point, which was the most remote manned lighthouse in the UK. It opened in 1895 and was automated in 1982. It has an interesting history. In February 1942, a German plane dropped 3 bombs on the island and they landed close to the lighthouse, but there was only minimal damage and none of the lighthouse staff were injured. A floating mine exploded when it drifted ashore on the 18th of November 1944.
1: Mm. Yeah, and about 111 years ago, Sewell Ferry posed a problem. To which country did the island belong? Sewell Ferry is about equal distance from Orkney and Sutherland, North Scotland. But when a dramatic radio message came through of keeper Alan Smith's disappearance, neither of the two county police forces could establish who should be responsible for the investigation. Strangely enough, the island did not feature on the valuation rolls of either Orkney or Scotland. In the 1951 census, Sewell Ferry was listed among the Orkney Islands and was given a population of 3, all lighthouse keepers. The fact that the Orkney police did the investigating did not necessarily mean the islands were within their jurisdiction. It was decided that it was more convenient for them to take the matter in hand. Returning from making the relief of Flannan Lighthouse off the island of Lewis, the ship Polestar made for Sewell Ferry in case she was needed. The lifeboat arrived back at Stromness with the body after midnight, having been at sea for 11 hours. We were not able to find out exactly what happened to Alan or how he ended up in the sea. Mm. So it's another mystery of life.
0: Right. Oh dear. So that's two people that may have ended up in the sea today.
1: One of many, actually, I'd say, yeah.
0: Yes, I'd say so. Mm. You would have to be a special kind of person to be a lighthouse keeper on remote islands, as some had no land around them and there was nowhere to go for a walk or to have a bit of peace and get away from other lighthouse keepers if you needed to. At least on Sewell, there was room for a walk. George E. Craigie served the Commissioners of Northern Lighthouses for 31 years. His first posting was to the Fair Isle Lighthouse in October 1935, spending more years there than would have been expected, probably due to World War II. Lighthouse keepers were still moved during this period, but seemingly less frequently. Unfortunately, Fair Isle South would become the worst affected lighthouse during the war, suffering 2 fatal attacks. First, in 1941, Catherine Sutherland, aged 22, and wife of the assistant keeper, was killed due to machine gun fire, with others being hurt. In January 1942, the station's cottages were bombed, killing the wife of the principal keeper, Mrs. Margaret Smith, aged 50, and their daughter Greta, aged 10, and Gunner William Morris, aged 27, was also killed. This greatly affected Craigie, which caused the board to relocate him to a new station. In 1942, he was sent to Buchanness Lighthouse in Aberdeenshire, where he stayed for the remainder of the war. In 1950, he was sent to Sewell Ferry. Being so remote, it was not the most ideal place to fall ill, which was what happened to Craigie in 1953. While not a serious illness, the Polestar was redirected to the island to help. The Polestar was for some time used as a supply ship to the lighthouses and to transfer keepers to their various postings. Mm.
1: Now, in June 1889, Thomas Smith, 14...

0: years old of Strumness was at Kirkwall on Tuesday, charged with having, on the 1st of June in Victoria Street, Strumness, assaulted James McLeod, tailor of Dundas Street, by striking him with a stone. The accused pleaded guilty and was sentenced to receive 9 strokes with the birch rod. I think perhaps that still might be a good idea.
1: Punish violence with violence.
0: Yeah.
1: Yeah. I bet you didn't enjoy those 9 strokes with the birch rod.
0: No, I bet he didn't. No.
1: Because I didn't enjoy 2 strokes with the cane when I was at high school. Many years ago, outside the old kirkyard at Stromness, there was a pile of stones. It was the custom that as each mourner passed, he would throw a stone onto the pile. What was the significance of the pile? Well, it covered the spot where a suicide was buried, for at that time they could not be buried within the kirkyard. The reason for this strange custom is unknown, but equally strange was the rule that when the church eventually allowed suicides to be interred within the kirkyard, they could not enter by the gate, but the coffin had to be passed over the wall. I don't know how they came up with that idea.
0: I mean, not an easy job, because coffins are awkward things to manage, aren't they? Yeah. Well, anyhow, did you know that in 1951, a Mr. James Simpson, an Orkney man, was appointed manager of the Long Beach, California plant of one of America's leading aircraft manufacturers, the Douglas Aircraft Company? Now, in 1967, the company merged with McDonnell and became McDonnell Douglas. Then in 1997, they merged with Boeing.
1: Mm.
0: Well, that's all for now. Cheerio until next time.
1: Bye.

0: to Thrive Inspiring Women, brought to you by Real Communications. I'm your host, Gina McKenzie, and I'll be speaking with inspiring women who are passionate about making a positive impact on our world. I hope you'll be uplifted and motivated by powerful stories of women doing amazing work to transform people's lives. On Thrive today, we are joined by Nadine Kirk. Nadine is the CEO of Kotahi Engineering Studio, which is a boutique engineering firm. Today, we're going to talk about Nadine's career path and how Kotahi strives to increase diversity in its engineering workforce. Welcome to Thrive. It's great to have you here, Nadine.
1: Thanks, Gina. It's nice to be here.
0: So I thought we could start back, maybe looking back over your career journey and thinking about the start of your career and the path that it took you to attain leadership roles here in Australia.
1: Yeah, so I had a bit of an interesting start to my career. I was I'd gone to university after a gap year and then dropped out midway through because I got quite sick. Started working in bars and on farms and things like that, and then went back to university and was looking for a part-time job. And well, that was happening, and walked into a role at Warren and Marnie as a temp role. And then, yeah, just kept kind of going up. I loved the company, so I didn't end up going back to university. I just started working full-time and worked my way up and through the ranks there, going from a temp on reception all the way through to systems admin, running systems through there, up into the more of a business partner kind of role, working with all of the project teams and helping still develop the systems, and then just finding where there were gaps or where I saw gaps and pushing on ahead, and then kind of working throughout in the operations team, building up to operations manager. Saying I'm a lot.
0: It's okay.
1: And then I went, needed a new challenge. And so I was either going to go back to university or there was an opportunity over in Australia. They really needed a lot of support over there. We were trying to build the company and get some success. So a very hard market over in Sydney and Melbourne to break into for New Zealand companies. So I was asked to go over

0: and asked to go over and support over there. And that was more of a standalone role. I got a lot of and made a lot of opportunities for myself and took a lot of opportunities to keep pushing where I felt there was gaps in our company and where I could offer my strengths and get right into the nitty-gritty and the finances and operations and, just kind of keep pushing, really.
1: So, you know how you talked about identifying gaps? I find that quite interesting. So did you, when you first started out, I guess at reception you get to see everything, did you right away think, oh, this is a place I'd like to stay and these are opportunities and gaps? And how did you identify those gaps?
0: Yeah, absolutely. It was from the very first day of walking into the company. I kind of trust my gut quite a bit and had very good, don't really like the word vibes, but I had a very good vibe with the place and with the people there. Everyone was really, really passionate about it, so it felt like a really great place to work. And I think in order to identify the gaps, you need to really understand from the full breadth of what the company is trying to achieve, understand the people really well, what their strengths are, where their weaknesses are, and you can kind of plot the path of where it needs your company and the systems and the processes and operations and everything need to go to be successful and to help the company achieve its strategic goals. So then it's looking back at what you've currently got, where you need to get to, and plotting that all the way through.
1: So you're quite a systematic person.
0: Yeah, I think I'm quite good at looking kind of at the high level picture of where we're trying to get to and then breaking that down into more detailed steps as to how to kind of get there. And then I think it's really important to make sure that you're applying the personality types of the people that you're trying to help support to those systems and processes, because what may work for some people won't necessarily work for others, but you've got to find something that works for everyone.
1: So after 10 years with Warren and Mooney, you joined Kotahi Engineering Studio in early 2024. What inspired you to make a big change and what appealed about this role in the company?
0: Yeah, so I went back and after COVID happened, I moved back to New Zealand and was still working through the Australian company, but I'd made the decision not to head back to Aussie, so then was just working throughout the kind of the full group and used that opportunity to finally go back with a lot of persuasion and pressure from the CEO to go back and finish my degree. So I went back and finished my degree full-time while I was working part-time. And then, the way the company kind of was, and I'd been there for a long time, I wanted a bit of a change. So it was a really great opportunity. Kotahi was the only company that I applied for the role for. I saw it on Seek and, again, followed my gut, saw it, and I was like, I want that job. So went out and got it. So it was originally a general manager role that I was applying for. So more working alongside and kind of a flat leadership structure with the other engineering principals. It was just right up my alley. I walked in and really got on with the team from the outset, from the interview, and the rest is kind of history there.
1: So when you went back to study, was it easier or harder than the first time?
0: Easier because you weren't really starting from scratch. Harder because I found it quite difficult to be sitting there in the lectures and listening to the lecturers talk more from an academic perspective rather than how that actually applies in the business sense. So I used to have quite a few conversations with some of my classmates just about, you know, if you come out of this role and you're just a grad and you've got no experience, like, of course you're not going to be sitting in board meetings working on strategic management plans and for businesses. And I was like, also, generally at board level, those aren't the conversations that they're having, you know, the way that they were being described by the lecturers. So it was quite interesting taking my practical experience and work experience and then applying that and with the

0: with the academics. Yeah, I found that quite frustrating at points because, yeah, it felt a bit like a waste of time. But it was also something that I was just like, I'm just going to get through it and take what I can out of it. One of the most interesting papers that I did, my favourite one, was the very last one, which was the history of American foreign policy. So very unlike anything that was actually applicable, but yeah, much more interesting. Yeah.
1: That does sound interesting, and I can totally understand what you're saying, that theoretical application versus what really happens in the real world. There's quite often a gap, isn't there, with university study?
0: Yeah, very much so. To the point that I was having that conversation with some of the lecturers, just being like, you know, well, when were you last in the workforce and when were you last actually in there learning what's going on and how are you staying relevant? And I think that's a really, I know that that's not just in business school, it's across a lot. And, you know, talking with some of the engineers as well, they'll come out, they won't have learned the important things that we then go on to teach them. So it's that getting that balance right of the foundational theoretical base knowledge and then going into the workforce and taking that and actually applying it to real world. But it's an interesting one for universities to try to get that balance and make sure that their lectures stay relevant and up to date with what's actually going on with the changing workforce, changing society and what you need to actually learn at that level and pay for as well at that level to then go forward and apply and be able to step into new roles and contribute.
1: Yes, I totally understand. I remember doing a history degree and then thinking, what on earth am I going to do with this in the real world? And
2: great on quizzes, though.
1: Yeah, really good at quizzes. So one of the papers we did was about the French Revolution and start of newspapers.
0: Yeah,
1: that's when I thought, oh, journalism.
0: Yeah.
1: But what I loved was the first week of the course, we were all sent out and you had to go and ask people questions on the street. And if you couldn't do that, there was a bit of a conversation about, you know, actually, you know, there are 40 of us here, probably only 20 are going to make it, because if you can't talk to people on the street, it doesn't matter how much knowledge you have.
0: Yeah.
1: You're never going to be able to get news stories.
0: Exactly.
2: Yeah, that's exactly right.
1: So I totally agree. So can you tell us a little bit about your role at Kotahi Engineering Studio and what are some of the changes as CEO you get to kind of lead the direction of the business? So what changes have you made and why have you made these changes?
0: Yeah, so Kotahi's been around in different forms for around 20 years. It's been engineer-led. They were part of the NET group with Structex and a couple of other engineering firms where they shared kind of the administrative and corporate services kind of roles as well. And then about 5 years ago, they wanted to be able to make their own decisions. So split apart, rebranded, created Kotahi, and still remained engineering-led. They brought in my role, which was, a very mature decision for a company to kind of recognise, well, what are we lacking in terms of, kind of leadership skills and kind of business acumen, company growth, what does the company need to keep improving? So wanted somebody to come in with a bit more of a business background so that everyone was kind of working to their strengths. So my role of coming in has been pulling back and kind of rebuilding a lot so that it's a lot more unified for where we want to get to in the future, working a lot on the culture, understanding the team, getting them working together really well, getting especially the principal group all talking from the same hymn sheet, really. We've got really, really amazing people, really amazing engineers, and they've all got different strengths. They all really want the company to succeed, but they've all got slightly different ways of going about that. So having somebody come in, myself, to try and kind of get everyone really aligned but still operating to each of their strengths is going to be my main area there. So it's been really

0: great. It's been so nice to see kind of the positive changes that have been made and the positive impacts it's had on everyone. They're a really great bunch, and it's so nice to see everyone kind of happy and thriving in their day to day. There's always a lot of challenges and a lot of stress, and obviously a lot of change. Main thing I think that I've been able to do is come in and get to know everyone really well, and be kind of the genuine part of the future of the business as well.
1: What makes Kotahi different from other engineering companies?
0: We really like to have a focus on our clients and kind of the bigger picture of what it is that they're wanting to get. So it's not just about doing a project on its own. It's more about really understanding our kind of client's future and where that project is in place in their whole business. So it's not necessarily, just a cookie cutter kind of engineering firm. We make sure that we're really selective in the people that we bring in to the company. They've got to be really good people. We pretty strongly believe that good people want to work with good people. So, we've got more really well-rounded people that go out there, and it's more of that client partnership. We're obviously still very smart engineers. I'd sit there and I'm always very blown away, and grads are like embarrassing me just with sitting there and talking through their calculations. And it's always very humbling if you think, got a business degree and generally you're pretty switched on with maths and then you have no idea. So it's very cool to see that as well.
1: We've got a lot more females studying engineering now in New Zealand, but only about 15% of engineers are females. How can we improve this figure and retain more females in the field?
0: I think it comes from education and exposure from a young age, kind of talking to women and girls about different opportunities and kind of changing that picture in society as well. You know, engineering was always one of the blokey kind of professions, and particularly in the construction industry. So it's definitely more about being able to tell our stories better about what engineers do. And then it's about making sure, obviously, as you go through the different ages and different stages in life, that you are shaping roles so that they are actually going to be attainable for women, and making sure that, you know, looking at roles, do they all need to be full-time roles? Could you have part-time roles and have that level of flexibility for mothers returning to work, or making sure you're building your company structure around having that flexibility, just being more aware of that and actually then going out and talking to women about it. I think that's probably one area that I need to be better in, is going out and kind of communicating that a lot more and making sure that there is more of that awareness out there, and making people feel comfortable about applying for roles that they might not necessarily feel like they've got that level of experience in, because they've either taken time out or they don't feel like they've had the same level of opportunities. I think women, I think it's a relatively well-known fact that if they're looking at different job applications, they feel like they've got to tick all of the boxes, but that's not the case at all. You know, it's more about going in, having a conversation, here's what I can offer. It's just trying to make everyone more aware of the fact that they should feel comfortable to go and do that.
1: And it's often quite a lot about fitting with the culture, isn't it?
0: Yeah.
1: As much as the qualifications and job description.
0: Absolutely. And I think, women make amazing engineers. You know, we're really detail focused, really meticulous. It's not obviously saying that men aren't, because they obviously are as well. But it's making sure that, once companies kind of get hold of women, I think they keep hold of them really well as well. It's pretty hard to dislodge them from other companies. We're definitely trying. So if there's any engineers listening, structural or civil, give me a shout.
1: What advice could you give to listeners who aspire to be CEOs in the future?
0: Do it, for sure.

It's really bloody tough, but it's so worthwhile. It's so rewarding. Make sure you've got really, really great support network around you, because it's lonely and it's tough.

0: get there and there's this lake and the forest is right down to the edge of the lake and it's quiet except for the birds and there's thousands of birds up there. And for me, that's, I interviewed someone named Peter Beck who had been the dean here at Christchurch Cathedral, and he talked about thin places, like places where there's a connection, a place of connecting. So I guess my encouragement is to think, you know, where is that place for you? Where is that place that you could go and you could take a blank piece of paper and sit and just actually be still and reflect? And that's been kind of the thing that's come through. And it's making me think I need to book a day off and go for a drive up to the Lewis Pass. So that's really good. Well,
1: before you go, Stephen, there's one thing I'd love to come back on, which is just real quick. Tina, the question, and I've put it in the comments, but there's some really great, and this is for everyone, around that interpersonal development I ran a thing for the executive leadership team for Antarctica New Zealand. And it was pretty much on that subject, right? Like siloing and getting people to really integrate more into their whole selves and all that type of stuff. I used a thing which I did, which included the 36 questions that lead to interpersonal closeness. And it's by work by Arthur Aaron or Aaron Arthur. Tim, you'll know the name. I think it's Aaron Arthur. But it's research that was done in a lab on how to develop relationships through a series of elevating questions that get more and more deeper and more personal as you go along. It's incredible for building the dynamic between people and building trust and all that type of stuff. So check it out. If you haven't heard of it, have a look at it.
0: That's awesome. Thank you. We'll definitely, in the show notes, we can put links to things. So let's find it and we can drop it in there. Yep. Yeah. Well, Charmaine, Simone Pierre, Jason, Kathy, Erica, Chrissy, Claire, Steve, Mark, Trish, Hazel, Anita, Gavin, Paul, Val, Michael, and of course, Ellie, Sina, Tim, and Michael. Thank you so much for joining me on this first ever live Seeds podcast panel episode. I've really had a lot of fun. I hope that it's been interesting for you. You've heard a variety of people's perspectives in a very short time frame. We've been here for basically 1 hour. If I can ask one thing, it would be when I share this, if this has been helpful for you, then would you consider sharing it as well? I know you probably think I have a massive marketing team behind me, but it's actually just me. So I'm going to take this home. I'm going to sit at the computer. I'm going to edit it. I'm going to add an intro and an outro. I'm going to create a little social media thing and I'm going to post it. So if you're willing to join me as a tribe of people who are into this type of thing, I would really value it. I view you all as unofficial ambassadors for Seeds podcast. It's kind of a journey. It's not an exclusive thing. I welcome anyone to join me and help to get the word out. There's now 273 episodes. Today was episode 273, and it's just hit, I think, 120,000 or so listens across them all. So I get people now emailing and saying, I haven't met you yet, but I wanted to let you know that that episode really helped, which is pretty awesome. So thank you all for joining me here today. If you want to, there's a newsletter at theseeds.nz. That's how I try to send out things like this. I think I probably will try to do another one of these at some point because it's been fun. So if you have a topic idea that you think would be good to gather some people together around, it's pretty easy. Technology allows it, doesn't it? But I'm going to hit stop on recording and just want to say thank you so much, everybody, for listening, and especially to our panelists for your insights. Well, I do hope you enjoyed that session. I know for me, Ellie, Tim, Sina, and Michael had some great insights to share, and I'm sure that you would have gotten something from them as well. Don't forget to check out some of the other episodes in the back catalog. And if you enjoyed this, why not share it? Until next time.

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And that's a wrap. 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
1: 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Today, we're shining a light on one of Christchurch's premier live music venues, a Rolling Stone. Located in the heart of central Otatahi and owned and operated by Mike and Gretchen, Rolling Stone has become a key part of the city's live music scene, hosting everything from local emerging acts, Dig the Gig, and more. So joining us today is Gretchen. Thank you so much for joining us.
2: Thanks, Nico. Thanks for inviting me.
1: Oh, good. Thank you so much for coming in to the studio, having a corridor with us. First of all, for anybody unfamiliar with your venue, how would you describe your space?
2: I would describe it as a really nice, friendly, welcoming environment. Lots and lots of people say to us, pretty much on a weekly basis, oh, wow, it feels so nice in here. It's got such a nice vibe, such a nice welcome. It's a really friendly and warm sort of space. It's nice and cozy and dark, and I think people feel really comfortable in it.
1: Yes, the atmosphere is amazing. Also, great selection of beers.
2: Ah, lovely.
1: I have to say that, at least for myself. So what originally inspired you to have the space?
2: Well, Mike has been a professional musician his whole life. And, you know, the sort of natural evolution of that is eventually wanting to have your own space where it's not just you playing, where it's you can open it up to a variety of people. And, just to be able to pass on some of what he enjoyed doing in his younger years. And I'm a musician as well, although never professionally. We really wanted to do something in that space. It's something that's close to both of our hearts.
1: Yeah, absolutely. Both of you come from a live music hospitality background.
2: Yeah, Mike's Irish, grew up in Ireland, came from a very musical small village in the countryside, actually, where there was an awful lot of traditional Irish music, some of the best players in the country. He was surrounded by that and surrounded by the Irish show bands growing up, so who were really big touring bands in the sort of 60s and 70s in Ireland. So he came from that sort of background of being surrounded by music in Ireland. And when he was at work, was able to buy himself instruments and basically watched bands and learnt from that and learnt to play, started getting together with other musicians and, you know, in bands, and it sort of went from there. And then when he came to New Zealand with me, he played professionally in New Zealand. You know, he was playing seven nights a week. Back in Ireland again, same thing. So, you know, he's got a really sort of extensive network of people he's played with, and just making those musical connections. And I grew up in a musical family, people who loved music. There was always music playing in our house. Learned to play music when I was very young. My mum taught me at 5, whistles and recorder. Went on to play flute. Was really touched by musical experiences throughout my life, playing where different teachers, you know, would advance you in some way. What you get from playing music with other people is amazing. You know, it's something really special and precious in your life. And so the two of us really just wanted to kind of carry that on and allow other people to

0: experienced that too. So
1: marvelous. You just answered my next question, which was, you know, how did these experiences shape the vision for the place? But, you know, it's very clear that you guys come from a very passionate background of loving music and just having your space here. How would you describe the identity of a Rolling Stone today?
0: Well, that's actually hard because we operate in so many different sort of spheres. But I would say the identity is almost like a great big living room, really. And you could see anything from the kids from Monster Music. They're a music teaching school who are across all the primary schools in Christchurch, teaching contemporary instruments. So you could see anything from this weekend, for instance, we had what was called the Mum Jam with them. So that's some of those kids getting up on stage with their mums and playing a musical item together, which is absolutely gorgeous.
1: You know,
0: brings a tear to your eye. Really, really lovely. You could see anything from that. You could see a big band. You could see a big band with swing dancers. You could see a local singer-songwriter. You could see a metal band. You could see rock bands. In a couple of weeks' time, we've got a piano player, a UK piano player called Ben Waters coming, and he plays with the Rolling Stones, and he's one of the best piano players out of the UK, boogie woogie pianist, and an absolute live wire. So, you know, there's so many different things happening. So it's hard to sort of describe an identity, but I think we do music for everybody.
1: Absolutely.
0: I challenge anybody to find, you know, to say there's nothing here for me.
1: Fair enough. And with having such a wide variety of acts for all types of audiences, you create a very nice community around.
0: Exactly.
1: How important is community for shaping the music scene and your space as well?
0: I think you've hit the nail on the head there. Community is it. Community is the most important thing. And, I mean, we particularly felt after the earthquakes that there were a lot of people who would have grown up in a difficult situation after the earthquakes, a lot of stress and trauma there. And especially there was a whole generation of kids that didn't necessarily have regular schooling. Maybe their schools were only operating half a day here or there, or they had to shift premises. So there was a lot of disruption. And we feel that giving people a way to connect through music is really, really important. And music is a connector across all the ages. You know, it doesn't matter if you're 5 or 50 or 90, you can still connect with people on the same level through music. And I think that's one of the things that's really, really important to us is community. We have a really lovely inner city jam open mic night on a Tuesday night every week, and that's has a wide spectrum of people who come in: older singer songwriters, young kids in little punk bands, you know, just, and it's really, really lovely to see everybody kind of interacting, everybody becoming friends and actually playing music with each other. Is, you know, you can't get better than that, really.
1: Absolutely. Music is a universal language.
0: Yes it is.
1: Wow, you're answering all my questions without having to ask them. So that's great. I just love how much you have this passion and just talking about your space and the community that comes with it and all of the music, you know, music, universal language. You don't have to understand it to enjoy it. Now, talking about the local arts and local musicians, you guys, like you were telling me, you receive all sort of touring artists, all sort of bands. Why is it important to have places such as this one for local music?
0: I think it's like the heartbeat of a city, isn't it? It's so important. And all over the world now, places like ours are actually struggling to survive, and a lot of them are closing. That's happening in the UK, it's happening in Ireland, it's happening in America, everywhere, you know, Australia. The fabric of cities is changing, I think, and it means that the way that we use cities is changing and spaces are changing, and it's becoming harder and harder to run a place like ours. We think it's really important because a place like ours gives stage time and learning time and learning, like, music is not just about playing music. It's

0: not just about you've written a song or it's not just about creating the music, it's actually about delivering it as well. So being able to give somebody stage time to develop their craft, that's really important.
1: Absolutely.
0: And to give them that sort of space to grow and, you know, whether it's just that they're coming and doing one song at an open mic, or whether they're doing their own show or supporting a big act, or whether they are a big act. It's just, it's again, it's just an extension of community, isn't it? None of us can survive by ourselves without community. So, we just think it's a really important thing.
1: Absolutely. And that kind of answers this question of what inspires you to continue creating all of these opportunities for musicians and just giving them this space.
0: Yeah, just allowing them to find their path in life. I don't think it's easy in life to find who you are, or maybe to really truly expose yourself for who you are. And creative people, I think, possibly sometimes struggle with, you know, are people going to like what I'm doing? Is it okay? Am I in a safe space to do something? And I think we give them that space and we encourage them. And I think if you can find a connection to something really solid in life, like music, I think it's really good for your mental well-being and stability. And if you can have that community as well around you that is helping you connect in there, then that's just priceless, you know?
1: Yeah. With all of this, what is the most rewarding moment of or part about having a venue like this one?
0: Oh, I think it's just, you can get little moments during any day, any kind of performance where you just see something which you think, just wow. And it might be a six-year-old playing the drums with their mum, like we saw at the weekend, you know. It could be just that you see a spark of something in somebody and you think, actually, you're just nurturing that, and you can see that they're going to go on to something really positive in their life with it. So it doesn't matter whether it's somebody, a really famous artist, somebody who people would consider a big name, or whether it's just somebody who's just tapping along behind, you know. It's lovely to see that, to nurture it. It's hard to pinpoint any one moment that's really great. There's so many of them, and they're practically every day. So
1: yeah. And continuing on from what you said, having this space to nurture musicians and you can see that spark, have there been any artists that you've watch grow significantly from, you know, from having played there and now?
0: Yeah, well, one in particular would be Lewis Park. And Lewis came to us one day, walked in with an acoustic guitar and said, hey guys, I thought I might sing you a couple of songs. And we knew one of the teachers at his high school, and this teacher had said to us, you know, he's quite something. And so anyway, he came and he played us some songs. He was just such a lovely, lovely lad, so sort of full of joy and everything, and then went on to do a little bit of work behind the bar for us. And he's just he played a show at our place a few months ago, and it was quite astounding. And honestly, you know, just kind of breathtaking, really. And to see him grow from being a kid with an acoustic guitar to just producing everything that he does and really being quite driven in his music, it's really lovely. It's really inspiring.
1: Excellent. Yeah, he's been on the show.
0: Oh, has he?
1: Yes.
0: Lovely.
1: So
0: lovely.
1: With moving on to having a venue and all of this good stuff, there's also some hardship.
0: Yeah.
1: What are some of the biggest changes that you've seen in the city's nightlife, the music culture, and with the city's lawmaking process?
0: Yeah. I think the city's really changed. Obviously, you know, we've been, it's changed beyond recognition. And for those of us who lived in Christchurch before the earthquakes or grew up in Christchurch, it used to be that on a Friday and Saturday night, you couldn't walk on the footpath in Colombo Street or Manchester Street because there was no room, because there were so many bars and so many venues and places with live music and so many people out in the town. So the population was there to come and see the music. But life has changed by earthquakes, and then life has changed as well. We live in a different world today. So I think a lot of people have lost that connection with live music. It's harder

0: to reach people. It's harder to get people to come to shows, no matter what kind of show it is, no matter who it is. It's really, you know, you have to focus a lot on getting the word out there about these great artists who really deserve a great audience, big or small. So that's quite different. Obviously, the fabric of the city is changing, and we're looking now at, you know, a lot of the... It's becoming harder for a business to survive in the city, and I think that is probably a worldwide phenomenon. And more housing is going up, and housing is going up much closer to businesses and much closer to music venues. And so you can find things very changed very quickly.
1: Yeah.
0: As, you know, as we saw last year with the Ducks situation, the council are meeting in Christchurch to work on the finalising of the plan for noise levels in the city. The people who of the city who put in submissions to the council were all very in favour of raising the decibel levels for venues, and so that we keep being able to have a vibrant city. But it does look like the council are probably going to, that's only going to be happening for some venues.
1: Right.
0: There are some venues, the pocket that we're at in St. Asaph Street, and we have a few venues around the corner from us as well. We're looking at not being in that same decibel level. And I think really that's just not future-proofing the city. We've all got housing going up all around us all the time, and we don't emit really high levels of noise. Once you get out our front doors, actually, you would struggle to hear anything coming from the venue. We've never had any noise complaints, and we're not about operating in a really loud manner. But I think the decibel levels that we're talking about here, you know, could be the same as loud traffic or people shouting or, you know, loud talking. So one noise complaint from a resident quite close by to any venue, you know, that no venues can afford to have that happen. You can't afford it for your license. You can't afford it from a soundproofing kind of perspective. It would be catastrophic. And it would be catastrophic to lose any more venues from the city.
2: Why is it important for councils and city planners to recognise music venues as cultural assets?
0: I think we do something, you know, really unique. Venues do something unique. Like they again, it's about this community. It's about providing things that people want to come out and see that spark joy for them, that bring them joy in their lives. And we live in a different world now. We live in a world where, you know, media's readily available at your fingertips. You don't have to walk out the door for entertainment. But there is something that you don't get from watching Netflix at home or looking at YouTube on your phone. You don't get that synergy, that sparking of joy and that energy that you get from interacting with other people and a live performance. And that's just so precious, precious.
2: And how difficult is it balancing this passion for music with the realities of running a venue?
0: Well, yeah. Sometimes you get so tired that you think, oh, I really don't want to hear another sound. you know, it's a lot of hard work. We put in a lot of long hours, and, you know, when you're working for yourself, and this probably applies in any business, there's hardly ever any downtime. It's hard to stop thinking about the business. You go to sleep thinking about it. You wake up thinking about it. But you get those moments, like we said before, where there's some just gorgeous moment in every day, and you think, oh, this is brilliant. This is why we do this. And, you know, it's not about us, but it's about being able to sort of shine a light for other people to find their pathway in life and to grow and flourish. Yeah, so whatever you can do to help that, that's really gratifying. So, yes, it's hard work, but it's really gratifying and really rewarding hard work.
2: And talking about nourishing musicians and helping them come up, you guys also host a lot of events for young bands, such as Dig the Gig, Battle of the Bands. How does that process go for you guys?
0: Well, they're really good events to be part of. It's so great to see all these bands kind of, you know, we

0: We saw a real explosion of bands during COVID, actually, or after COVID, because lots of people really had time to focus on being creative. And so there was a real explosion of bands kind of as soon as venues were back up and running again. Everybody was out gigging, and it's great. And it's great to see all those musicians coming together. And it's not really about the competition. It's about the network again, yeah, and about the community. And it's about them all seeing what everybody else is doing and meeting people, other musicians, being inspired by what different people are doing. And again, it all just comes back to community, doesn't it?
1: And community storytelling as well. You guys also host or have this show called Into the Spotlight.
0: Mm.
1: Can you tell us a little bit about this?
0: Yeah, In the Spotlight is a lovely series of like a little live chat show with local musicians, artists. We've just recently spoken again for the second time to Arnie Van Bussel, who runs Night Shift Studios. And so he has also had a lifetime of recording different artists, working with lots of different musicians. And so, you know, he's just another part of the fabric of music in the city. And he was so interesting when we spoke to him the first time. And we felt like we hadn't heard everything that he had to say. So we got him back for another interview. Next week, we're interviewing Jimmy Taylor, who's the guitarist from Hello Sailor. And Jimmy's a Christchurch resident, and he's been around forever and has done lots and lots of different things and worked with lots of amazing people. So it's just really lovely to talk to these people, find out a little bit about them, a little bit about their lives, a little bit about their history. Yeah, it's nice to get a more in-depth look at somebody rather than just the person you see on stage or the stage persona or the hour of you seeing them on stage. So, and it's really nice to record these things for posterity while these people are still around. So, and I think there's so many people to be, you know, to record. There's just an endless list of people who've made really great contributions to the music scene in Otatahi over an absolute lifetime. So,
1: yeah. Now, with creating the space for musicians and having this passion, what does New Zealand Music Month mean for you guys?
0: Well, I think New Zealand Music Month is great. It is great, and it's great that New Zealand music is given the spotlight, because I think maybe a lot of years ago, New Zealand music was on its own. And not kind of out there on the world stage as much as it is now. But I think these days, you know, there's so many amazing artists in Christchurch and in New Zealand. It's really good to see that being supported. Personally, I feel like we shouldn't have New Zealand Music Month. We shouldn't need to have New Zealand Music Month. We should just be celebrating all the amazing creativity of New Zealand artists.
1: Yeah, I like that.
0: You know, every week of the year. But yeah, it's definitely great, and it does give a real focus to some of the great local artists.
1: Yeah, absolutely. What have been some of the biggest lessons that you've learned from running this space?
0: I don't know. I think maybe just it's an ongoing process. It's you're always learning something. You're always thinking about a better way you could do something. Yeah. So, and it's just like life, really, isn't it? It's the same as life. You're putting one foot in front of the other, and sometimes things go really well, and sometimes you think, oh, I could have done that better. But you're always learning from it, and I think we are always striving to make the best experience for the listener, for the person who's coming in to see a show. We're striving for the best experience from the players as well, or for the players as well. You know, the best experience of the sound on stage, the sound in the room. We just really, that's what we're striving for, really. So always learning.
1: Do you have any advice for any artists who are just beginning to perform?
0: I think just do as much performing as you can, but remember that there's lots of different aspects about it. We live in a different world now. We live in a world where you have to actually fight to be heard quite a lot, you know, because there's so much competition with everything out there, isn't there? But I think, you know, just

0: believe in yourself. Believe in yourself. Believe that you have something really special to offer. You're unique and you have something that other people don't have, and your unique perspective in your arts and your music. You should be proud of that, and dig deep and don't be afraid to present that to other people, because you can, you know, you might inspire or touch somebody by what you're doing, and that's a really special thing.
1: What are your hopes for the future of Ododaki's music scene?
0: I would just hope that it goes from sort of strength to strength, and it would be great to see more people coming to more shows. Yeah, I hope that the city stays a vibrant place, and I hope that it continues to grow in that. There are so many organisations and so many people who are nurturing music in the city, and it's just really great to see that flourish, and it's great if we can all work together to make that keep happening. I mean, there's some amazing primary schools that have amazing music programs. There's we even have a lot of primary schools that come into us and do little weeknight performances for their students, which is really lovely. There's lots of different teaching entities who are teaching music out there. There's CSM. There's lots of there's Burnside High, there's Kashmir High, Linwood High. Lots of these places do an awful lot to support music, and a lot of their students play to really high levels. And I think it's just really lovely if we can have a vibrant, lively city, and if people can feel really supported to carry on with their music in whatever form. They don't have to do it professionally, but just to carry on doing it, and that there's a platform there that they can do that.
1: Absolutely. Now, our time is unfortunately running out, but before the end of our corridor, I had a couple of rapid-fire questions, if you were interested.
0: Yeah, sure.
1: So, first of all, what is the wildest gig you guys have had at a Rolling Stone? Or maybe a top three, because you guys have so many.
0: Oh, my goodness. The wildest... Do you know what? It's actually really hard to say, because one of the things that happens is you're so filled up with all the music things that you've just done last week, all the things that you're doing this week, and it's actually very hard to remember all the amazing things that we've had. But I think probably one of the wildest things that I've seen is Ben Waters, who's this UK boogie woogie pianist, the pianist who I referred to earlier in the interview.
1: Yeah.
0: And it's pretty wild to see anybody playing the piano at the speed that he can do that at. To see his fingers flying, that is truly wild.
1: Excellent. Which genre always creates the craziest crowd?
0: Well, I think a lot of the little sort of pop punk gigs are pretty wild and crazy. And we have done quite a few all ages shows, and some of those, you know, high school punk bands, it's just so. Their energy is just amazing.
1: Yeah.
0: And the stuff that the energy off the stage, and then the energy of the crowd, and they're all going around smashing into each other. And it's great. The energy in the room, you can really feel it.
1: What is one thing that every great live music venue absolutely needs?
0: I think you need people who really care about music. And you need somebody who can reproduce and has the knowledge and the skill and the care to reproduce what the musicians are doing. And yeah, I think being passionate about music, it's not something you can do at a corporate level. I think you have to, it's a real grassroots, hands-on thing. And that's what I think makes a good music venue.
1: Excellent. And one last time, why should people continue supporting local venues and artists?
0: Because I think it will bring them an immense amount of joy in their lives. I think the interaction that we all need as human beings, that's really important. You don't get that by watching videos on your phone. Yes, you can see some amazing music from all over the world, but to be in a room when somebody's performing, and there is an absolute magic that happens there. And so I think people need to keep experiencing that in their lives.
1: Absolutely. Gretchen, thank you so much for joining us here today. Where can people find a Rolling Stone and keep up with all of the things that you guys are doing?
0: So

0: They can find us physically at 579 Colombo Street, which is just next to UB College at the South City end of Colombo Street. And they can find us online at arollingstone.co.nz. We have a website that's got our upcoming gigs, and you can pick up the phone and call and find out what's happening. Yeah, we'll be pleased to see you anytime.
1: Excellent.
0: Thanks very much for having me, Nico.
1: Thank you so much for coming.
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0: Hi folks, this is Richard Hall here from Stonehenge Aotearoa and Kay Leather.
1: Hello everybody.
0: and of course this we're looking at the wonders of the night sky, which have been important to our ancestors from the beginning of, or even before civilization. I've got also Anne Keith Austin here, but I haven't seen Keith yet, so something may have happened there, okay? We'll catch up with Keith a little bit later. Also, I always like to thank Dan Browson of Wairapa Web Design, who sponsors this program. And I guess the thing what I love about the night sky is, as mentioned earlier, our ancestors have been using the night sky long before the dawn of history to understand the cycle of the seasons and all sorts of things like that. And that's what we're going to be having a look at a little bit tonight, okay? But first of all, to just mention about Stonehenge Aotearoa. At the moment, we're open from Wednesday to Sunday from 10 a.m. to 4 p.m. And you can just come out and do a trek on that, can't you?
1: Yeah, you can do a self-guided tour on those in those times. If you want a guided tour, that's a 90-minute session with Richard, either during the day, ending at sunset, or in the evening, the Star Trek laser tour where you're learning about the sky, then you do have to book in.
0: Okay, so that's at the moment. So just give Clay a call if you want to any more information about those special programs that we put on. Okay, well, as soon as it gets dark tonight, and of course at the moment we've got a beautiful sky, you'll see a really bright star out in the western evening sky. Well, it's no star at all. That brilliant star that you can see is in fact the planet Venus. All right, and it's in front of Venus. Will set fairly quickly because you'll see it when it's actually quite close to the horizon. One of the reasons for that is that Venus is closer to the Sun than the Earth, all right? So we only ever see it very low in the morning sky or evening sky. But following behind Venus, a little bit higher up, is another big brilliant star, which again is no star at all. It's in fact the planet Jupiter. So we've got these two big planets in the sky at the moment. And even with a pair of binoculars, you'll be able to see that Jupiter's got moons orbiting around it. Anyway, folks, once it gets really dark, look into the north. This is the panorama of stars that we can see at the moment. And I guess almost due north is a familiar group of stars, and that is the Sickle. Can you see the Sickle there, those of you watching that on TV? There it is there. That's the Sickle. You've got to always bear in mind, everything we're looking at, all these things were named in the Northern Hemisphere. So we see everything upside down to what you would be looking at if you saw it in the Northern Hemisphere. The Sickle was all important because the rising of the stars of the Sickle told the people it was time to bring in the harvest, because the Sickle would always rise up in, going back to the Northern Hemisphere, 5,000 or 6,000 years ago. It marked the time of the autumn equinox, time to bring in the harvest. Right. So that was the signal people had that that was about to occur. Also, you may have heard the term the harvest moon. Right? When the first full moon following that, right, is the harvest moon.

0: And the reason why it's called the Harvest Moon is the full moon gave people the light to work right the way through the dark hours of darkness to bring in the valuable harvest.
1: It's about 22%, isn't it, that you get sunlight reflected off the moon?
0: It's something like that, but it's certainly enough to
1: if
0: work.
1: If you consider by. That, it's about a fifth. It's not bad. Yeah.
0: Well, we had a full moon the other night, and I was wandering around outside having a look. And
1: you get very clear shadows from the obelisk at Stonehenge.
0: Yeah, that's right. So that's what that was all about. You've got to remember, this is not just convenience. Once upon a time, there was no such things as calendars and so on. So people were watching the stars. So when the sickle rose up, time to bring in the harvest, all right? And the harvest moon. And our harvest moon actually occurred on Thursday, April the 2nd. That's when it occurred this year. Okay, well, now the brightest star in the sickle is Regulus, right? And Regulus is the heart of the lion. And so this is the constellation of Leo the lion. And as it mentions there, it was formalized or put together 6,000 years ago. And it is actually one of the most ancient constellations in the zodiac. You see, first of all, people would have used particularly groups of stars because they were vital to some sort of seasonal event. And then these occurred at certain times of the year, and then they, where there's a gaps, they added in other constellations and so on. So this is the Leo the lion up there, all right? Now going back, the Egyptians believed that the sun was born in Leo, right? And these are the beliefs that, we say the beliefs, it's the stories that put together to understand the...
1: Well, what they're really saying is our civilization.
0: That's right, yeah.
1: So you have to have a look and see why was Leo so important. And, of course, you find a Sphinx, don't you? So
0: that's right, yes.
1: Yeah, you start seeing why they were saying that.
0: Half man or half woman. And
1: our civilization came to be, I suppose.
0: So the sun was born in Leo, okay. And it was a symbol of Sekhmet, right? And this is a lion-headed goddess who carried a fire-spitting cobra, right? So this is Sekhmet. She was the symbol of that Leo, right?
1: You've got the cobra on the pharaoh's crown as well, haven't you?
0: Yeah.
1: So you start finding that you're getting these images in different places.
0: Yeah. And then, of course, these things are all important. And the image you can see on the left-hand side there is that actually going back almost 6,000 years in time in the ancient temple and so on. Well, there she is there. A seasonal climate was believed to be a reflection of Sekhmet's mood, right? So it's this goddess who had a lion's head, and depending on how happy she was, that's what affected the climate, all right? So when she was at rest and she was happy, she was the figure of calm and royal dignity, right? And she looked after everyone. But when she was angry, she transformed herself into the Eye of Ra, which is the sun, and became a fierce war goddess. So I didn't want to worry about it because she was pretty bad, okay? At this time, she breathed flames and searing heat. The parched winds of the desert radiated from her body, and she charred her enemies' bodies and gulped their blood, right? So as I said earlier, you don't need to upset this goddess, but of course each year, sometimes she would bring in those harsh, boiling hot winds. Well, boiling hot, were they? Because there was no water.
1: Searing hot.
0: Searing hot winds and so on. Right? So this is really, when you look at the ancient religions, particularly in gods and goddesses, what they were doing was often symbolising the climate and climate changes of the people and so on.
1: Yeah, the gods are the world around them, literally. People think of them thinking of the gods as real things, but what they were really doing is talking about the characteristics.
0: That's right, yeah. So that was Sekhmet, okay? Now, in Greek mythology, however, because you find a lion, we go from one culture to another, and they're all identifying this as a lion. And in Greek mythology, Leo is the Nemean lion, and he was a monstrous beast which came from the moon. So if you want to know where lions come from, just look out at that big bright moon up there at the moment, all right? His claws were razors and his height.

0: It was so tough that no weapon could pierce it. Right? So this is the great Nemean lion. Now, the first labour, remember Hercules had these labours.
1: 12 labours.
0: 12 labours, right? And why do you have to do the labours, Kay?
1: He had a problem. He killed his children, hadn't he, or something like that. I don't know.
0: I can't remember the story completely, yeah. Anyway,
1: he was ordered to do it anyway.
0: Yeah. The first labour of Hercules was to kill the lion, this lion, which was terrorising the people. And as I just mentioned there, its hide was so tough that no weapon could pierce it. All right.
1: I think there was a ruler or something who thought it was totally impossible to complete the labours, so therefore he'd be rid of them, you see.
0: Yeah.
1: Only he did complete them, didn't
0: he? That's right, because actually, he soon began to realise that he couldn't use swords and that. So what he did, after battling the lion for not less than a month, from one moon to the other, Hercules seized the lion and strangled it to death. Right, so he couldn't pierce his skin, but he could strangle it. Now, that's what happened there. And now, unfortunately, this upset the queen of the gods, who's Hera. Right, and she didn't put up with people being naughty, did they, CK?
1: No, no. Well, she had a good reason. Her husband was quite wayward.
0: Anyway, so this angered Hera. And so what she did was raise the soul of the lion and place it into the sky. And this became the stars of Leo, right? So that's where it's, the Egyptians say that the Greeks say that the stars of Leo actually came from, right? Okay, so looking at it, now let's look at some of the fantasies and so on around Leo and so on. But let's actually look at the star itself, Regulus. Its distance, we now know, is 79 light years. So we see it as it was 79 years ago. And this is something you've always got to remember when we're looking into space. Things are so far away, we're actually looking backwards in time. Mm.
1: Right? So anybody looking at us sees us as we were 79 years ago. I wasn't born.
0: Well, I was just born.
1: Just.
0: I say.
1: You're a little wee bub.
0: So somebody on a planet outbound Regulus looking back, they wouldn't see you, right?
1: No. They'd really miss out.
0: And neither World War One or World War Two hadn't occurred at that stage. Yeah, that's right. So there's something always to bear in mind is that when we look out in the universe, we don't see it as it is, we see it as it was. Mm. And the further we look into space, the further backwards in time we look. Anyway, Regulus, because once we can measure the distance of these stars, and initially something like Regulus would have been done by triangulation. So as the Earth goes around the Moon, around the Sun, we'd measure its precise position relative to other stars, and then 6 months later measure that again. And invariably, if it's fairly close, within a couple of hundred light years, you actually see a slight change in its position.
1: That's what Cook was doing, wasn't he?
0: That's right, yeah. Mm. And so you can therefore use that to work out its distance, which is 79 light years, right? Now, once we know that, we can learn a few other things about it. First of all, I've got a picture come up now of Regulus and the Sun to scale, if you can see them to scale in size. And also temperature. Most of the peak of radiation of our Sun is in the yellow wave band, okay? While Regulus is in the blue wave band because it's a lot hotter. Its surface is a lot hotter. Right?
1: So it's blue hot.
0: Blue hot.
1: Not white hot, it's got even more hot.
0: And it's 140 times brighter than the Sun. So, essentially, if we had Regulus as our Sun, the Earth would vaporise from that particular pot. Okay? And you can also see Jupiter, the largest planet, there as well. However, Regulus wouldn't look like that. Okay? First of all, what we know is it's tremendously hot. So while its maximum radiation is in the blue wave band, we would see it as an absolutely brilliant white star with, yes, a blue sheen to it as well. But also, it is rotating so fast on its axis that instead of being nice and spherical, it's actually elliptical in size, in shape. Right. So that's the image that I've just brought out is what we think Regulus would look like if you could see it from a distant planet. Would be something like in the orbit of orbiting around Jupiter or something like that far away. Right.

0: that's what Regulus would really look like. And you see, this is the importance of what we measure distances and we measure temperatures. We can move away from a thing just being a dot of light in the sky to being something extraordinary.
1: Well, understanding its ecosystem, really, because its planets are its ecosystem, aren't they?
0: That's right, yeah. Mm. Now, however, a Regulus, where our Sun is a single star, Regulus is not. It has two other stars which are orbiting around it, and both of them are actually fainter than our Sun. One is a sort of yellowy-orange star, a little bit cooler, probably got about 70% the mass of the Sun, and the other one is a red dwarf. Now, the red dwarf, you can see it there for who's watching it, the red dwarfs are, in fact, the most common star in the universe. Right? The vast majority of stars in our galaxy are red dwarfs, but they are so faint that we can't see them without a telescope. In fact, the nearest star to the
1: Proxima
0: Centauri is a red dwarf. So what we've got is this yellow dwarf and red dwarf, which are orbiting around each other, right? And in turn, that pair is orbiting around a Regulus.
1: They will actually outlast Regulus, won't they?
0: Oh, yes, yes.
1: Even though they're little wee things, you think they're not going to last long, but in actual fact, they do.
0: This is it. The amount of energy that's radiated from a star is related to its mass. So it's greater its mass, the more energy. But it's not just a double light. If we doubled the mass of the Sun, it wouldn't be just twice as bright, right? It would be 16 times brighter.
1: But it's chewing up its substance faster.
0: Two times two, and so on. Yeah, that's right. And of course, it's using up its available energy, as Kay said, at a much more rapid rate. So the bigger a star, the brighter it is, but the shorter it lives. And the most brilliant stars in the universe, they only last for a few million years. Yeah.
1: And the red dwarfs will still be there when everything else is gone.
0: Gone, yeah, that's right. So if human civilization ever lasts for billions of years, they'd probably end up round a red dwarf, wouldn't they?
1: It'd serve them right, wouldn't it?
0: Yeah, that's right. Well, the other, looking out towards Regulus, there are other bright stars in the sky. To the west, we see Sirius, which is the brightest star, and any star in the sky that's brighter than Sirius is no star. As we just pointed out, we've got Venus and Jupiter at the moment.
1: So to us, it looks like the brightest star. Mm. There are stars which are more powerful.
0: Yes, yeah. Mm. So we've got Sirius and Procyon. Both of those are relatively close stars. We can look at those in more detail later, but Sirius is about 25 times brighter than the Sun or something like that. It's a white-hot star. And it, too, is a binary star with two stars orbiting around each other, and one of them is a white dwarf, right, a dead star. So once upon a time, there was a much bigger and brighter star where Sirius is, and it's, as we just mentioned earlier, this star has used up all its energy and is now just a white dwarf, a core.
1: What's left?
0: Yeah, it's just a core which is slowly cooling, right? It's used up all its nuclear energy. And then the other one we've got is Procyon, okay, which has also got a white dwarf. So how about that? So both of these stars would have been very different.
1: Well, double stars are actually quite common, aren't they?
0: Yeah, they are. Yeah. Okay, so those are two bright stars we can see in the west. And to the east, we can see another star, bright star, and that's Arcturus. And you will notice it, comparing it to Regulus and Procyon, Arcturus has got a yellowy-orange colour. And indeed, this thing is a red giant. So when our Sun begins to run out of energy, it would turn into a red giant, much like Arcturus is.
1: Mm.
0: And that's how the final stages of a life of an ordinary star is. So that's the giant star up in the sky at the moment. Okay, folks, so that's some of the things. And what we will do in our next programme, we're going to have a look at some of these things in greater detail. But just to mention some of the important things we've got coming up in the cycle of the seasons, the cycle of humanity, we've got the winter solstice coming up.
1: Mm-hmm.
0: And we're going to always have a special programme at the winter solstice. This is called the Tales of the Winter Solstice, and that will start at 4 p.m. on Sunday, June the 21st. Right, but it's absolutely imperative if you want to go to that, you do need to book it. All right, so you need to phone up and give Kay a call, and here we'll be looking at.
1: You can book in directly through the booking system.
0: Yeah, so you can look at all the grand
1: stories. Some people have.
0: Yeah, now this is a winter solstice down here. If you lived in the northern hemisphere.

0: winter solstice. It was Christmas.
1: When you look at that picture, you see that the sun appears to be over a stone. Well, that's what's going to happen at the solstice.
0: And only at the solstice.

0: Now, ours are grown outside. They last, you know, they're incredibly fragrant. They're very different. And our clients expect something that might not last more than 3 to 5 days. So it really becomes an event flower. So what those people are doing differently is they're shipping their flowers the same way that I do, but those can last in a box overnight. So they might arrive a day later, but they're still okay. So they have the advantage of having a rose that has been bred for longevity in the vase. All the fragrance pores in the rose are in the petals. And the softer the petal, the more fragrant it is, the more fragrant pores there are. So when you go to the grocery store and you feel those leathery petals, there's no fragrance pores in those. And that's why they last in a vase.
1: Anya, do you share these same challenges or is it different for you?
2: I share the same challenges. And this is why I stopped mail order like now 13 years ago. I stopped it. After 120 years of shipping plants, I stopped it because, no, I'm a gardener and I don't want to be in all these other processes. And so we stopped doing it. And ever since, I'm much happier. Yeah, because I like the idea that people come to the nursery and I like to support the idea that we have more nurseries in the world again, because they are like little churches and chapels where people meet and are connected with the beauty of Mother Earth and with a very positive energy, which is so needed in our time. And so for me, now growing plants is like having a pharmacy with living plant material, and people can walk through and pick their plants, which are maybe just good for them at the moment, what feels good for them, what is maybe sort of also has some healing effect. Not that I am signed that out, but I think it's maybe nice that people connect with the beauty, with the joy, with their heart, and that brings so much healing. And this is what Mother Earth needs. We need more gardens and happy plants and happy people.
1: Danielle, you are nodding away there.
0: Well, I'm at the point where Anya was just a few years ago, but I'm terrified to stop shipping. Although it's the same with us. We now invite people on special days to walk in the flowers, and we walk with them and we talk to them about them, and we talk to them, we have them smell them and touch them, and it's a very hands-on experience when you come to our farm. And it's the same thing, they are happy. I have not had one person leave the farm without a smile on their face or without carrying a bouquet of roses away with them. But I'm terrified to stop shipping because I'm afraid, I hate that part of the business. I just hate it. And it's so frustrating because the flowers leave in perfect condition and they arrive just in terrible condition. But I have to make that, you know, this year we're making the change. We're deciding that it's not going to work for us. And we have clients across the country that are just so sad because they love our product. And it's just, it's really emotional for me right now. And I'm not afraid. I'm kind of afraid that I can't keep the farm going if I don't have that arm also. So anyway, it was interesting to hear Anya say that she just did it. She stopped it and it's made her happy, because I know that will happen to us. And I know that will make the farm better in the long run, but I'm terrified that it's going to, you know, that it'll take away revenue that we really desperately need. I mean, farming is really difficult in terms of revenue, because we're dealing with Mother Nature and logistics and I don't know, everything. And to just keep all the balls in the air and keep everyone paid and happy, and it's a tough world.
1: I was going to ask, because we often romanticize working with plants, but what is the reality of making a living in this field?
2: Yeah, it's very, very hard, because like we have no income for like 6 months during the winter. And we are very sensitive to any emotions in the world. Like when the corona was, I had the best year ever. After corona, it dropped down because everybody was not doing any gardening work. So we are very sensitive to all of this. But the hardest thing is really to have not the turnover in the winter. So that really, it's really difficult. And this is probably

0: comes down to the male and female aspect of gardening and having a running an enterprise, because like the female side in me wants to have this choice of plants, and I always have to decide every year how many plants do I want to propagate, and then I don't know, do people want it, or do I have enough, or is it too much, or whatever. And so the male side maybe is more in control. They want to have a contract with a big company, knowing I want to sell 200,000 lavenders. They get picked up in week whatever 20, and that's it. So the female is more, you know, we are more passionate about what we do, maybe in a way. And it's so maybe that's one part of the business which is so different. And the male side wants more control, because they want to be efficient, they want to use machines, and yeah, that's a different thing.
1: Danielle, I just wondered, how much is horticulture still a man's world, especially when it comes to big businesses?
2: In the larger farming consortiums, as it were, are mostly run by men. But I've been pleased over the last 20 years or so to see the number of women who have started small flower farms. It seems to go well with sort of having a family and raising children. But the larger, you know, all the packing houses, all the, you know, big greenhouse type products, all men. I really don't know the answer to that, except that traditionally I don't think women were farmers. They were housekeepers. They were not allowed to, you know, take a part in it. I think they were able to keep their small gardens around their house. But I think, for instance, you know, my husband grew up on a farm, and his father farmed with horses. And I'm sure that his mother helped at times to bring a crop in, but predominantly she was home sort of canning goods and taking care of the children and, you know, maintaining the garden right around her house. I think that was her thing. When he died, she sold the farm, I think, within 10 minutes and moved to town. So it was not something that she had enjoyed.
1: Danielle, I mean, you did have a different career for the first 20 years before you did this. How does gardening compare? Are you happier as a result?
2: Oh, my gosh. When we moved out here, I basically just quit my business. And I had a young baby and one on the way. And it was just, I thought, I could just be a housewife. That's it. I'm going to take care of these children and I'm not going to work. And, oh gosh, about 6 months later, I realized that I have to do something. I can't just be a housewife. This is not my thing. And I want to make this house beautiful, and I want to make this garden beautiful. This was an avocation. I started planting plants, and these 30 years have gone by so quickly. There isn't I'm looking out the window right now, and everything is burst to life, and it is so beautiful, and the fragrance outside is so incredible. It's just beyond, and it takes our breath away, and we've seen it, you know, for 30 years, and I still can't believe it. So yes, happy. I don't consider this work. I consider this sort of play.
0: Yeah, same for me. It's always the wonders of the world, and my thing is like to say, grow where you are, to make the best out of the place where you are, and to find the right remedies around you to be happy. And it's very fulfilling. It's because it has to do with love, with freedom, joy, and spirituality. Then it's such an important profession. So important profession.
1: Anya and Danielle, thank you so much for this conversation.
2: It's wonderful.
0: Pleasure.
1: My guests today have been Danielle Delamy in the United States and Anya Malbach in Germany. The conversation from the BBC World Service will be back next week. Thanks for listening.
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0: right that exists today, it exists because someone refused to be silent. Because someone told the truth when silence would have been safer. Comfort is a poison. Everyone is so used to being comfortable right now. They're not used to sacrificing anything. We have grown so comfortable. We have everything right in the palms of our hands. We have a computer that we carry around every day that can get us all the information that we ever need. And you have your own network in your pocket. But we have become really comfortable. We got to be careful, because that comfort will be the end of our democracy and the end of our rights. All of those things, all of the rights that we have today, as I say, yet, because someone insisted on being seen. So tonight in this room, I see people who have chosen to insist. This is an organization that has chosen to insist. So I am not here to retreat. I am not going to retreat. I am not here to dramatize. I am here to testify in the way that journalists testify, by saying plainly that truth matters, witness matters, and silence has never been neutral. And as long as there are people willing to speak, as long as there are journalists willing to observe and tell a story, as long as there are communities willing to defend dignity, the light is still on. It has not gone out yet. And if the light is still on, the darkness has not won. So thank you for carrying that light, and thank you for your courage, and thank you for letting me bear witness with you tonight. Have a great evening, everybody.
1: A week after his human rights campaign speech, independent journalist Don Lemon appeared in court on February 13th, along with Minneapolis reporter Georgia Fort and others in the church protest case. All pleaded not guilty to two federal crimes: conspiring to violate someone's constitutional rights and violating the FACE Act, which ironically began as a law to protect women's health clinics. Lemon spoke to the press after the court proceedings.
0: People are finally realizing what this administration is all about. The process is the punishment with them. And like all of you here in Minnesota, the great people of Minnesota, I will not be intimidated. I will not back down. I will fight these baseless charges, and I will not be silenced.
1: Black gay journalist Don Lemon's attorneys say that they will fight the case on constitutional grounds. He has the support of the International Women's Media Foundation, the National Association of Black Journalists, and NLGJA, the Association of LGBTQ+ Journalists.

0: Thanks for finding This Way Out, brought to you by the nonprofit Overnight Productions. NewsWrap was reported this week by Joe Bainline and Sarah Montague and produced by Brian DeShazer. The Rainbow Rewind was written by Sherry Lunn and produced by her co-host Brian DeShazer. Thanks to the Human Rights Campaign for sharing Don Lemon's speech at their New York City gala. Seals and Crofts and Sweet Honey and the Rock performed some of the music you heard, and Kim Wilson composed and performed our theme music. This Way Out thanks Jim Kennedy of Dayton, Ohio, Richard Merck and Brad Payton of Silicon Valley celebrating their 50th year together, and all the listener donors who make this program possible. 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
1: And welcome, everybody, to the beautiful and historic Scottish Rite Concert Hall here in our hometown of Lexington, Kentucky. We're broadcasting all over the world, from Australia to Ireland, New Zealand to New York, Yuma, Arizona to the Yukon and across Canada, where we are celebrating this magnificent, wonderful world of organic, real, passionate, heartfelt, front porch type music. Artists come from everywhere to be on our show. You don't have to be famous to be on WitSongs. You just have to be very, very good. And that's the case of the artists that we're going to present on this broadcast. Both of them have fascinating stories, and I want to start the show off with a quote from 1650. A French playwright named Molière said, "The greater the obstacle, the greater the victory." Both artists on our broadcast had to overcome incredible things in their lives, and they're here as successful, passionate, reaching out artists who love their audience. We're going to start out with the first artist. She comes to us with an album called Real Freedom. This is a tune that she wrote called Mistakes Like Me. Please welcome Melody Guy to the WitSongs Old Time Radio Hour.

0: From her album Real Freedom, beautiful song, Mistakes Like Me, Melody Guy. It's nice to have you on our broadcast.
1: Thank you.
0: Still based in North Carolina?
1: No.
0: Where's hometown for you?
1: I live in Spring Hill, Tennessee.
0: Spring Hill, Tennessee. Okay. So now you come from a for lack of a better phrase, a difficult background.
1: Yes.
0: And a song like Mistakes Like Me, that's almost something from your personal life that you're kind of reflecting.
1: Yes.
0: 9 years old, severely abused.
1: Yes.
0: And we don't have to go into it, but...
1: Oh, I'm comfortable with it now.
0: Okay, so tell
1: me. I like myself.
0: All right, fine. So sexually abused at 9 years old.
1: Yes.
0: That must completely change the trajectory of how you view relationships.
1: Oh yeah.
0: And then
1: trust.
0: 18 years old. Trust again. You're kidnapped at gunpoint.
1: Mm-hmm.
0: Right.
1: Yeah.
0: And the guy holds you for what? 24 hours.
1: Yes.
0: And then he's let loose right after that. Mm-hmm. So your trust in the system, trust in people, that just dissipates.
1: That didn't work out for me, did it?
0: No. But yeah. Here you are now. You're a married lady.
1: Yes, lucky number four.
0: Number four.
1: Sorry, love him.
0: Eventually, you get it right.
1: Yeah.
0: but I mean, how does that view? How do you view relationships after going through that as a young person? I mean, that's devastating stuff for anybody. It almost sounds like it's made up, but it's not. It's true.
1: Oh yeah, I have this childlike belief. I don't know where it comes from, but it springs forward and takes over, and I keep talking to myself. I'm like, everything's going to be okay. It's all going to work out. And I believe music has saved me.
0: You come from a religious background?
1: No.
0: No. So when you go through this, I mean, where does your comfort come just from the music?
1: There's something inside of me that wants to live. And I mean, I had every opportunity to be addicted to something, but I didn't. I chose to be able to run fast and live and play music. And I don't trust a lot of people, but once I get to, it's exciting. I believe in people. I really do. I'm lucky to be alive.
0: Well, we're grateful to you for that.
1: Yay.
0: We're grateful that happened for you. For many, it doesn't. They swim in those dark oceans of emotional trauma. They don't come out of it. But you use your music to help those that are traumatized.
1: Yes.
0: Folks with PTSD, for example. And stuff.
1: Yes.
0: So you use your music for that.
1: Yes.
0: And where did that come from? Just wanting to return the comfort?
1: Yes. My friend Mark Elliott, who passed away a couple years ago, he said, Melody, you'd be great at this. It's out at Amy Grant's farm. And we write with Thistle Farms residents as well as PTSD veterans, survivors of traumatic brain injuries and physical injuries from war.
0: Well, as our hour goes on, next time that you're here, we're going to talk about another thing. You're pregnant, you're excited, you're going to give birth to a child, and when your son was born, you found out about autism.
1: Yes.
0: That not only was he autistic, but you discovered that you were autistic.
1: Yes.
0: Now that in itself, that kind of mental crunching, if that's a good way of describing it, right? That you're it's very difficult for you to process sometimes.
1: Yeah.
0: So explain that. And we're going to go in detail.

0: detail, you know, in the next segment, but do you get do you get overwhelmed a lot?
1: In certain situations.
0: Okay, well, let's hold on to that, because when we come back, we'll have more time. But the he that she was talking about is Mark Weber playing guitar with her on this broadcast. Beautiful Martin guitar. She's got a new album called Train to Dreamland. This is a tune called Invisible. It is Melody Guy on the Wood Songs, Old Time Radio Hour.
1: Sometimes I wish I was invisible.

0: Thank you.
1: Good job. From her album Train to Dreamland, the song is Invisible. Melody Guy is on our broadcast. If you want to know more about the music of Melody Guy, her background, make her music part of your home music collection, all you got to do is go to the Wood Songs website, click on the archive page. This is show number 1162. We'll tell you about Melody Guy as well as our next artist, who's also a fascinating songwriter with an amazing story of her own. We're going to get into it shortly. She comes to us from the state of Washington, a part of the state known as the Rhubarb Pie Capital of the world, and she's got the smile to prove it. This is a tune from her album, The Clementine Trilogy. It's called The Songwriter. Great title. It's Amelia Day on the Wood Songs Old Time Radio Hour.

0: Good song. Good title. I like the title. Songwriter. How old is that song? When did you write that?
1: I wrote that song just a couple years ago, so it's a more recent one.
0: Okay, so let's talk about your background a little bit. You're a young girl. You're home. You have a toy ukulele.
1: Yes.
0: Right?
1: Yeah.
0: Right? And drums.
1: Yes.
0: Right? But you're banging around playing on the ukulele. Your parents have a piano. But you settled on the guitar. So how did that happen?
1: Oh, my goodness. I actually had a crush on someone in middle school who played the guitar really well. And I was like, I need to impress him. So I started learning the guitar myself. So that is actually where that started.
0: Was it a dream to become a musician right away? You had a bit of a restricted background. Is that a fair way to...
1: Yeah. I think I always really wanted to be a musician, but I didn't really know if that was possible or what that even looked like, because I think the industry can be kind of opaque if you aren't just directly in it. It's like, how do you even get started doing all of this?
0: Well, it's hard. It's a hard thing to do this thing they call playing.
1: Mm-hmm.
0: You know, it's very difficult. Was family supportive of your pursuit of music?
1: Actually, yes. I'm very lucky in that. I have a lot of friends where that hasn't been the case, and it's been more of a struggle. But I just have always, whatever I've done, I've been completely committed to and just jumped right in. And so, you know, they saw that I had already built up a bit of something and had the complete commitment to it, and always have been drawn to music over anything else. And so
0: as you're

0: pursuing this, obviously, you just love the idea of jumping on stage right away, and you were showing off, and not really.
1: Not so much.
0: What was happening? It was hard for you to get on stage, wasn't it?
1: Yeah, I had really, really bad stage fright for a long time. Like, I would get, like, anxiety attacks beforehand, and I remember I was in a musical in high school where I had one line, and I would, like, get so physically anxious, like sick beforehand.
0: For the one line
1: that I might sing at one rehearsal. Like it has been, yeah, a process working through all of this. But I've always loved writing.
0: Now, speaking of the writing and the poetry that you write, the song directions, you observe things like community, social, political issues, religious issues, yeah, that you strongly disagree with or that make you uncomfortable, and they're part of your songwriting.
1: Yeah, absolutely.
0: So how's the reaction to that? I mean, when you come out of if you came out of a religious background and you disagree with what you came out of, you're surrounded by a community of that, right?
1: Yeah.
0: So how does that react to you?
1: I have been very lucky in my personal circles, like my very close family. But it is, yeah, definitely interesting growing up in a very religious background and having some people who were kind of almost family, you know, family friends, that there's just been some uncomfortable conversations around. And I welcome those conversations. I always want to talk to anybody that I might disagree with, anybody who disagrees with me.
0: Not everybody's comfortable with that.
1: No.
0: I mean, they view that as almost an attack.
1: Sometimes.
0: Right? Right. Yeah. When you feel strongly about something that they feel the opposite of, mm-hmm, right? Sometimes you have to reflect your passions in the poetry and the song. It's a more comfortable way of reflecting it, right?
1: Yeah.
0: And so have you done that a lot in your albums and your songwriting?
1: Absolutely. Yeah. And I have found, like, the family friends that have really listened to my music, it sparked a lot of really good discussions where, like, I'm not going to change anybody's mind. They're not necessarily going to change mine, but I think both of us have come to different perspectives on where the other person might be coming from on a certain issue just through talking about something that I wrote, which has been a really special process.
0: Well, you're a special songwriter. You have a beautiful voice. You have a wonderful way of reflecting your stuff. Critics describe her music as a cross between Joni Mitchell and Paul Simon. We can agree with that. This is a tune called Pause. It is Amelia Day on the Wood Songs, Old Time Radio Hour.

0: Beautiful job. A song called Pause. It is Amelia Day on our broadcast. We'll introduce her band in the next second half hour. We've also got the wonderful Melody Guy on our broadcast. And wait till you meet this week's Wood Songs Kid. We will be back right after this.
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1: Brandi Carlile, thank you so much, and welcome back to our broadcast here at the incredible Scottish Rite Concert Hall in our hometown of Lexington, Kentucky, the crossroads of America's folk and bluegrass music, the gateway city to the magnificent Appalachian Mountains, where so much of this wonderful art form does come from and spreads all over the world. We're on hundreds of radio stations like Art Sound FM in the capital of Australia, KRIM Radio in Payson, Arizona, the North 103.3 in Duluth, Minnesota, just a few of the radio stations that are airing our show. We're on American Forces Radio Network, which puts this show on the radio, two channels in 177 nations from South Korea to Kuwait, plus every single military base in the world, every Coast Guard vessel, every U.S. naval ship sailing the worldwide. And we want to say hello to all the men and women out there that are tuning in, and the fans and the public. Bringing them a little taste of home. We're on public television coast to coast, the RFD television network. We're also in schools. If you're a parent, if you're a teacher, you just go to the classroom page of the Wood Songs website. And a lot of these shows have lesson plans to them, and you can introduce your kids to this wonderful world of front porch music, real organic stuff. And that's why this time every broadcast we invite a youngster from somewhere in America to come on our show. They get to sing one song in the presence of seasoned touring artists like Melody Guy, like Amelia Day, and we have 17-year-old Will Finley Smith. How you doing, Will?
2: I'm doing all right. What about you?
1: Good. Now, you're doing something very interesting. I call it the Paul McCartney method of guitar playing.
2: Just a little bit.
1: So you have a normal six-string guitar.
2: Yes, sir.
1: It's strung correctly.
2: Yeah.
1: But it's upside down because you play...
2: upside down.
1: You play upside down. And so, how did you learn to do that and play correctly?
2: My dad, he was right-handed, and he played guitar. And I always wanted to be like him growing up, and we didn't have a lot of money for another guitar. So I just took it over and flipped it.
1: They say necessity is the mother of invention, right?
2: Yes, sir.
1: So you just use your dad's guitar,
2: yeah,
1: turn it upside down, and kind of like just did what he did in reverse.
2: Yeah.

0: And that's what Paul McCartney does.
1: Yeah.
0: He plays just like you do. So you can become a famous worldwide musician. You're well on your way. Playing upside down. Now, you have a very fascinating day schedule, aside from being homeschooled, right?
1: Yeah.
0: You're also a volunteer fire person?
1: Not anymore. This
0: not anymore.
1: This music thing has kind of took over that.
0: Really? Yes, so, but you used to.
1: Yeah, I used to, yeah.
0: Now, what was that like? You're a kid.
1: Yeah.
0: And you're helping put out fires.
1: It's a little weird. It's fun.
0: It's fun.
1: Oh, yeah.
0: That's something a kid would say during a fire. Definitely. All right, some of your heroes are Merle Haggard, George Jones, Keith Whitley, and we're going to hear that in your voice and the style that you play.
1: I hope so.
0: And you're going to do a song that you co-wrote called She Changed My Mind. Is mm-hmm. that correct?
1: Yes.
0: Will Finley Smith, he's 17 years old, this week's Woodsongs Kid.

Will Finley Smith, that's a lot of song for a teenager. This week's Wood Songs Kid, you know, he's playing the guitar upside down and backwards because he's left-handed, but yet all the notes sounded right side up. Did you notice that? Well done. If you're a parent or a guardian and you think you have a youngster that belongs on our broadcast, we want you to submit them to us. If you're the parent or the guardian, just go to the Wood Songs website, click on the kids page. We'll tell you everything you need to know, and we would love to feature all these wonderful kids on our broadcast. She's wonderful, too. She's got a brand new album called Train to Dreamland. This is a tune that every imperfect person should listen to closely. It's called I Forgive Me. It's Melody Guy on the Wood Songs. Old-time radio.

0: Beautiful song, beautiful album. Train to Dreamland is the name of the CD. And your album is sort of a musical therapy session.
1: Yeah.
0: Right? It's a compliment.
1: Oh, yes.
0: So, I mean, you've been through so much that you're putting it all in your songs, and you use your music for helping others get yes. through their trauma, their trials. I mean, does that reward you somehow to be able to see that in others, that they hear your songs and they feel better from it?
1: Yes, it's very clearing. It's kind of like EMDR. It's really therapeutic for myself, absolutely.
0: We're going to brag on you a little bit because most artists won't do that, but you're sort of a road warrior, over 2 million touring miles. You're very active. You're out there performing. And you've shared the stage with Keith Urban, Tanya Tucker, Leon Russell, the Avid Brothers, John Michael Montgomery, Amy Grant. So many of these artists respect you and they appreciate you. So what is your goal in the end? You're writing these extremely personal songs. And what do you hope happens with them? You've got this great album, Train to Dreamland, where a lot of them are in there. What do you hope happens?
1: Well, gosh, I would like the touring career like Emmylou Harris, wouldn't we all? I would like to play more shows like this. This has been one of my dreams, let me tell you. This is a big deal. I believe that it could help some people. I've been told it's pretty darn good, and I hope that more people hear it and like it.
0: But you're tapping into things that most people think, but they don't verbalize. I mean, really, yeah. I forgive me. I mean, that everybody goes through that. We're all imperfect, and the hardest thing to do is forgive sometimes the overly good qualities that you have, right? Because they cause you problems, but then you see that in others as well. You're about to sing a song, too, that affects many folks. So I want you to listen very closely. It's on her album, Train to Dreamland. Check it out. It's called Happy I'm Getting Older, Melody Guy on the Woodside.

Guy to end a song. Melody Guy, Happy I'm Getting Older from her album Train to Dreamland. She's here as well. She's got an album called Eastward of Eden. When You Let Down Your Hair is the name of the song. Amelia Day on the Wood Songs, Old Time Radio Hour.

0: From her album Eastwood of Eden, When You Let Down Your Hair, Amelia Day, beautiful, beautiful song. And you're out there. You've done a lot of your career with no manager, no label, right?
1: Yeah, all the way up until this past September.
0: I mean, that can be kind of a lonely labor of love.
1: Actually, yeah.
0: And it's like we told Melody, it's a lot of work to do this thing they call playing. Mm-hmm. But you just stick with it, right? And now you're out doing so well. We're very, very happy for you. You've got a wonderful band behind you. Eric is playing a guitar. Garrett is playing a bass. Grace doing an amazing job on the keyboards. What a tasteful musician she is. And what's the name of your drummer?
1: Sashawn
0: is a beautiful band. They're going to get together to do this final song of our broadcast from the Clementine Trilogy. Is the name of the album. Clementine is the name of the song. It is Amelia Gay on the Wood Songs. Old Time Radio Hour.

0: how itchiness is this sort of compulsion, right? It's this urge to scratch that you really can't stop yourself from doing. And I just wondered if we know anything about how that's generated and whether it has anything in common with other kinds of compulsive behaviours that we can't control. Sonia, have you got any information on that?
1: Yes, that's a very good question, Ed. With the scratching, there is an amplification in the spinal cord and it's transmitted to the brain. And in the brain, you have this feeling that it's a very pleasant sensation. It's very rewarding when you scratch. So I always do with my students a test. I tell them, you do not have an itch. Scratch your skin and sense how it feels. It feels unpleasant. And now memorize the last time you had a mosquito bite and then you scratch. This really feels good. And how long do you scratch? Until it's bleeding, until you destroyed the nerve fibers of the skin. And imagine you scratch and scratch and scratch, and these signals are amplified and it feels even more rewarding. So the sensation of rewarding is sometimes very important for the patients, and they really look forward to the next scratching.
0: That's really interesting. Thank you for that. Now, we're getting towards the end of the show, but we have one more question about why itchiness seems to get worse towards the end of the day from Vary in Berlin in Germany.
2: Hi, I've noticed that when I get bitten by mosquitoes, when the bites are a few days old, they are much itchier at night. Why would this be? What possible lingering advantage of this could there be to the mozzie or to me?
0: I can totally relate to that, Vary. So, Gil, maybe you can help with this one. Why do we often feel more itchy at night?
3: Oh, it's an excellent question. The majority of chronic itchy conditions are worsened at night, and there are several aspects physiologically. A lot of times doctors have oversimplified and said, well, at the daytime, the patients are more active in their work or daily activities, in the night they're less distracted. But I think this is an oversimplification because the physiology here is very robust in explaining these differences. We've done studies and showed that the temperature goes up and also the skin blood flow increases at nighttime. And in addition, the skin barrier that protects us is more permeable at nighttime. So some of the irritant could penetrate better at nighttime. That induces more itch at night.
0: That is all we've got time for. Thank you so much to our experts, Gil Josipovic, Sonia Stander, and Henning Holler, for your brilliant contributions. It was really great talking to all of you.
3: It was my pleasure to discuss all these issues.
1: It was a pleasure.
4: Thank you very much. Yeah, it was great to be here.
0: And thanks to everybody who got in touch and sent us such interesting questions on itch. Zichi, you started us off, so why don't we go back to you for the credits?
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10: To News Hour from the BBC World Service, I'm Samantha Simmons. The deadly Ebola outbreak in Central Africa has been declared a public health emergency. What can be done to stop it spreading further? And how are people in the affected countries coping?
11: I was talking to some residents in Goma. They say this looks like a curse in addition

0: to the insecurity that they are having to deal with, banks being closed and people are struggling to make a living.
1: A decade after Britain voted to leave the European Union, could it be heading back in? The daughter of Cuban revolutionary Che Guevara gives us her reaction to the US blockade of her country.
2: What the US is trying to do is to stop other countries to do trade with Cuba, and that's asphyxiating us. And that's only just because we want to live differently.
1: That's all coming up in NewsHour after the latest BBC News.
3: BBC News with Emily Thomas. Health officials in Africa have been urging those in areas affected by the latest outbreak of Ebola in the Democratic Republic of Congo to maintain strict hygiene to prevent its spread, with no vaccines or treatment available. The head of the World Health Organization is to update on the outbreak shortly after it was declared an international public emergency. Our correspondent Joe Inwood says the outbreak is of huge concern to the WHO.
4: What they are concerned around is that this virus, which is incredibly dangerous, leads to internal bleeding, to hemorrhaging and often to death, is going to be spreading in these remote communities away from the eyes of healthcare workers. They're trying to get resources onto the ground, but the problem is, A, it's really remote, B, it's a really dangerous part of the world. There's lots of armed groups there, some linked to IS. And on top of that, also the World Health Organization is facing a funding crisis. So this is a real cause of concern for them.
3: The Maldivian government says the bodies of four Italian divers who went missing during a deep sea excursion last week have been located. An official said the bodies were found inside a 60-metre deep cave in Vavu Atoll. From Rome, Sarah Rainsford reports.
5: Italy's foreign minister says the bodies have now been located in the third section of the cave, furthest from the entrance, and additional dives will be needed to recover them. This is the worst incident of its kind in the Maldives, and an investigation is underway into what went wrong. In total, five Italians have died. The group's instructor was found last week near the mouth of the cave. The president's spokesperson in the Maldives has said the group did have permission for their research mission to study the coral, including deep-sea dives, but he said there was no mention of the cave in their proposal.
3: The Israeli military has raided another flotilla of boats attempting to break the Israeli naval blockade of the Gaza Strip, this time in international waters off Cyprus. The latest boats, organised by the Global Samud Flotilla activist group, has departed Turkey on Thursday. A video released by the Israeli government showed Mr. Netanyahu speaking to a commander during the Gaza flotilla takeover.
6: Please convey my greetings to all the soldiers of the force. I think you're doing an exceptional job, both in the first flotilla and in this part as well, and are essentially thwarting a malicious plan intended to break the isolation we are imposing on the Hamas terrorists in Gaza. You're doing this with great success, and I must say also quietly, and certainly with less prominence than our enemies expected.
3: The International Energy Agency is warning that commercial stock levels of oil are dwindling rapidly because of the US-Iran war. Its head, Fatih Birol, said only a few weeks' worth of inventory remained, despite the release of strategic reserves by some governments. This is the latest world news from the BBC. Iran's foreign ministry says it's responded to the latest American proposals to end the war after Iranian media said the US had made no concrete concessions. Earlier, President Trump again threatened Tehran, saying it needed to act quickly to agree to a peace deal. Russia and Belarus have conducted nuclear drills amid ongoing high tensions with NATO. The Belarusian Defense Ministry said they were planning to practice issues related to the delivery of nuclear munitions and preparation for their use in cooperation with Russia. It insisted the training was not directed against any other state and was no security threat in the region. The US military says it's carried out joint airstrikes with Nigerian forces against Islamic State group militants in northwest Nigeria. The US Africa Command said intelligence had confirmed the targets were IS insurgents and they were assessing the impact of the strikes on Sunday. Spain's High Court has ordered the country's tax authorities to repay around $70 million to the singer Shakira following an eight-year legal dispute. She welcomed the ruling, saying it set the record straight after what she said were years of brutal public exposure and orchestrated campaigns to destroy her reputation. Here's Colin Patterson.
7: In 2011, the singer was married to the Spanish footballer Gerard Piqué,

0: who was playing for Barcelona, and the tax authorities considered Shakira to be a resident of the country. Now the National Court has overturned that decision. Shakira had argued that during 2011 she played 120 concerts in 37 different countries and did not spend the 183 days in Spain that would have made her liable to pay tax. The Spanish tax agency now have to reimburse her around $70 million for the taxes she paid, incorrect fines, plus interest.
1: Our entertainment correspondent Colin Patterson reporting. BBC News.
2: Hello and welcome to News Hour from the BBC World Service, coming to you live from London. I'm Samantha Simmons. We begin in Central Africa, where an Ebola outbreak in the Democratic Republic of Congo has been declared a public health emergency of international concern. So far, more than 390 suspected cases have been recorded, with at least 100 deaths. The World Health Organization has said that the virus has spread beyond the DRC, with two confirmed cases reported in neighboring Uganda. Two other neighbors, Rwanda and South Sudan, are also now on high alert. The region is not unfamiliar with Ebola, with countries tackling regular outbreaks since the disease was discovered in 1976. This is the 17th such outbreak in the DRC. The Africa Centres for Disease Control and Prevention leads the continental response to Ebola outbreaks. Its director, Jean Kaseya, says he's on panic mode and told the World Service special care must be taken, especially around funerals.
3: Currently, we don't have vaccines, we don't have medicines. We are mostly relying on public health measures. It means providing appropriate information to population on how to handle the issue, providing information to how to handle funerals, because we don't want to see again people being infected because of funerals.
2: Samuel Roger Kamba Mulamba is the DRC's Minister of Public Health. He gave this update on how the outbreak seems to have begun in the east of the country.
4: People in the community said it was witchcraft. Now we realise that the first person fell ill in late April and died. The body was repatriated to a nearby town. It was the return of this body to a mining area with a large population that caused the Ebola outbreak to escalate.
2: Well, Goma is the latest city in the DRC to see a case of Ebola. Innocent Kapili is a shopkeeper there.
5: This morning, I was on my way back to the Grand Barrier because I had to pick up some parcels in Gisenyi. But when I got to the border, it was closed. I then started asking myself a lot of questions about why it had been closed. Given the current situation, I was afraid. In the end, someone there explained to me that it was due to a problem linked to a suspected case of Ebola reported in Goma, which had led to the border being closed. As the measures were very strict, I had no choice but to go back home.
2: Well, for the latest, I've been speaking to the BBC's Emery Makuminu, who's in the Congolese capital, Kinshasa. He told me what the authorities there are saying.
6: The latest is that the health team, the DRC government, especially the health minister deployed in Bunia, which is the capital city of the Ituri, teams have gone there with the kit and are setting up the Ebola treatment centers, as they are also working on a response plan to deal with the outbreak. There are also some concerns because the experts here are telling us that this particular species of Ebola has been circulating for over a month now, and it has spread as far as Goma, that's about 500 kilometers away from Mongwalu, which is where most of the casualties or the fatalities happened. And also the last case, at least two, were reported in Kampala outside the DRC.
2: What is happening in terms of efforts to try and contain this and stopping this disease spreading across borders into neighboring countries?
6: Well, efforts are ongoing. We understand this particular species of the Ebola, the Bidibungio, doesn't have any vaccine, nor doesn't also have any special treatment for it. So public safety measures are the one being implemented. People with symptoms should call the toll number that has been provided, 151, and people shouldn't be

0: touching dead animals or eat raw meat, social distancing, and also not touching any dead person, even dead animals whose cause of death is not very clear.
1: Is there a sense, though, that they have enough medical supplies, enough support staff to deal with this when there is no vaccine and no medication that we understand can help people who have this strain of the virus?
0: Well, what experts have been telling us here is that the previous outbreaks have been dealt with only with public measures or public health measures put in place. There hadn't been any vaccine back then, and they managed to deal with us. One additional information they are saying is that this Budibungio species is its lethality is about 30 to 50%, and not as strong as the deadliest Zaire species of Ebola. So they know it has spread quite significantly, but the experience of the health teams and the fact that it has been declared an international concern outbreak, so it means they are expecting more mobilization of funds from partners here to rally in order to put an end to this.
1: And how are people reacting there, Emery? It must be very worrying.
0: Yes, you have some people who are worried. I was talking to some residents in Goma. They say this looks like a curse, in addition to the insecurity that they are having to deal with, banks being closed and people are struggling to make a living. This Ebola here is really a curse to them. But what is also contrasting is that people are still going about their daily activities in Goma, which is a very vibrant city, and even in the villages or towns that have been affected in Ituri. So life goes on despite this outbreak here.
1: Emery Makamino there. Well, an Ebola outbreak in West Africa back in 2014 rapidly became the deadliest occurrence of the disease since it was discovered in 1976. More than 11,000 people were reported as having died from the disease in six different countries, which included Liberia, Guinea, Nigeria, the US, Mali and Sierra Leone. Well, Oliver Johnson, an academic at King's College London, was part of the Ebola response team in Sierra Leone back in 2014. He's also co-author of Getting to Zero, a book on the lessons from the Sierra Leone Ebola outbreak of 2014, and joins me on the line now. Hi, Oliver. Good to have you with us.
2: Afternoon.
1: Well, let's go back to those dates, that time. You were in Sierra Leone. You were working at a hospital during that last major outbreak of Ebola. Are there any similarities between what was happening then and what you see developing now?
2: Unfortunately, there are quite a few similarities, more so than with other recent Ebola outbreaks. Partly, the outbreak seems to have a big head start of the response. As we've heard, it's been since late April that cases have been circulating, and it could even be longer than that. And the virus has not only affected a large number of people, but that it's, you know, people have moved to different cities. So one of the similarities is that the outbreak is already quite far along its way, and the response is only kicking off. Other similarities is that it's between three different countries where it started, next to South Sudan, next to Uganda, in the DRC, in areas with conflict, with migration, informal settlements, with weak health systems and quite high levels of mistrust in government in some cases. And so there are quite a few similarities. And once again, you know, in 2014, we didn't have a vaccine or any specific treatments. And since then, we've had a vaccine for other strains of Ebola, but now we're going back to a situation where we don't have an effective vaccine. So this does have a lot of the hallmarks of something that has the potential for quite significant spread. One thing I will say is that I think that the Congolese medical specialists in Kinshasa and elsewhere have decades of experience, as do Ugandan colleagues, in responding to Ebola outbreaks. This was new to Sierra Leone when Ebola came. It's not new to the Congo, even though it's a different strain. And we've seen a much more proactive World Health Organization who have declared an emergency very soon after the first cases are identified. So I think we're seeing a level of concern that's much kind of more immediate at the moment.
1: So perhaps a more proactive response. But when you're talking about the immediacy of this, because...

0: no cure, there's no vaccine for this particular strain, as you mentioned. So how do medical teams try and manage it?
1: So I think we need to move quickly and at scale. This is a race. There's always a race between an outbreak and the response, and the response has to get ahead of it. And right now we're far behind, and so we can't sit around and spend weeks planning and perfecting things. We need to move resources and prioritize this as quickly as possible. Part of that is by not just treating this as a threat to be contained. These are families, these are parents caring for their children, this is health workers caring for community members. And so front and center of this has got to be deep empathy for patients and communities. It's got to be care, providing quality healthcare as quickly as possible, treating people with dignity. People realize when they're being treated not as a fellow human, but as a threat, and they it causes a collapse in trust in the response. So we need to move quickly, but in a way that really centers the experiences of communities and make sure that we listen to them, they feel ownership and are partners with us in the response as it's developing. And amongst that community are the frontline health workers themselves, who understandably will be deeply afraid of infecting themselves, of potentially bringing the virus back to their family members. You know, they don't necessarily have health insurance. They don't know what care they would get if they got unwell themselves. And so I think we owe it to frontline communities to do everything we can to support health workers. Although we might not have a specific treatment for this particular strain, it doesn't mean there's not a lot of medical care we can give, be it oral rehydration or, you know, other common medications that can significantly improve people's chances of survival. And so I think it's important that there not be a message of despair. There's a lot we can do to provide quality healthcare to people if we move quickly, but we need to do it in a way that ensures that communities don't feel the response is being done to them, but that this is a response that's being done with them and alongside them.
0: As you said, though, the response is far behind, and we're looking at very rural areas. It's difficult to track the disease. So how do the authorities manage that and stop it spreading, not just internally, but to neighbouring countries and further afield?
1: Well, part of this is who do community members listen to? Where do they get their information? Who do they trust? Because you could have the best plans and you could build some great hospitals, but if community members don't trust them, don't feel safe inside them, then they won't engage. And so we've got to start by listening to who communities trust. Often it might be a faith leader, it might be a business leader, it might be someone else in their community. And we've got to start with understanding, you know, where they're starting from. There are a lot of assets in communities already. Not everything requires, international equipment and international response. We should start with the assets that are there in communities. And we should start with working out kind of, you know, where does trust lie? How do we build on that? But there is no doubt that there are just pure logistical challenges. They're very remote regions, as you say. There is not a lot of infrastructure, and there are security challenges. Of course, also, patients may be moving quite freely between borders, between those countries. But generally speaking, the responses and the health workers, the public health officials can't. And so it's really important that the neighboring countries collaborate with each other. It's really, okay. But ultimately, we're going to have to work with the health workers and the responders who are on the ground.
0: Oliver Johnson, really, thank you very much for your time and your insights there. You're listening to the BBC World Service, and this is NewsHour. Coming up on the programme.
2: It won't work. You've lost that plot. No, it won't work. It won't work, William. Every village has its idiot.
0: The story of William Kamkwamba, or the boy who harnessed the wind, and a new musical about how he built a windmill from scrap for his village in Malawi. Our main headlines this hour. Senior health officials in Africa are stressing the need for good hygiene to limit the latest Ebola outbreak, which has no vaccine nor any direct treatment. Rescuers have found the bodies of four Italian divers who died in an undersea cave in the Maldives. Shakira says 8 years of brutal public targeting are over after Spain's High Court found in her favour in a high-profile tax dispute. This is Samantha Simmons with NewsHour, live from the BBC in London. Ukraine is warning that Russian forces are preparing for a major offensive in the summer. Moscow's troops have already approached the outskirts of the strategically important city of Kostyantynivka in the east. Defending this area is becoming more challenging as drones have transformed how the war is

0: fort. Soldiers are often stuck in foxholes for months. The BBC's Abdul Jalil Abdusulov has spoken to Ukrainian infantrymen, some of whom have spent 225 days inside what's now called the kill zone.
1: A Ukrainian soldier is lying on a hospital bed while nurses are rubbing his body with alcohol. His call sign is Kenya, and he has just come out from the front line where he spent 225 days.
2: When you went in, did you expect that you would spend so much time at the position?
3: Nobody knows when they would return. Commanders tried to change us several times, but each time our replacement failed to reach us because of drones. In the end, Fok helped the incoming team, and we were swapped.
1: Kenya is an infantryman from the 93rd Brigade. His unit defends Konstantinivka, a strategic city in eastern Ukraine. Kamikaze drones hunt down everything that moves there. And the area along the front line that's within the range of these machines is called the kill zone.
3: Every time when we had to come out of our positions, we prayed we would come back alive. At night, we had to put on an anti-drone cloak to protect us from thermal cameras, but they would last for 20 minutes at the most.
1: Honey stayed at the frontline position for 122 days. He's originally from the Palestinian territories. He came to Ukraine as a student in the 1990s and stayed. Now, he says, he's defending his new home. The scariest moment for Hani was when the Russians discovered his position.
4: First, they dropped explosives and sent kamikaze drones. Then two assault troopers tried to go into the basement where we stayed. They threw grenades and blew up an anti-tank mine that destroyed the entrance. They thought we were all dead, but our basement was very big. And we survived.
1: It's the paradox of modern warfare. As machines increasingly replace humans on the front line, the role of troops becomes even greater. But that comes at a cost.
4: There was constantly a shortage of water and food. Drones that delivered supplies would often get destroyed before they could reach us. In winter, it was extremely cold. We couldn't make a fire.
2: This was one of the harshest winters in Ukraine for many years. How did you survive it?
4: Some of us survived, some didn't. My comrade got very ill, and one day he didn't wake up. He died from hypothermia.
1: The battle for Konstantinivka is continuing. And while most fighting is done by drones today, it is the foot soldiers who hold Ukrainian territory.
0: That was the BBC's Abdul Jalil Abdurasulov reporting from Ukraine. It is now a decade since the UK voted to leave the EU, but the Brexit question still looms large. And it's raised its head yet again as a battle for the Labour leadership and Number 10 begins to grind into gear. In a speech last week following a drubbing in some local election results, the UK Prime Minister Sir Keir Starmer said he wanted his government to be defined by rebuilding our relationship with Europe, by putting Britain at the heart of Europe. His position remains fragile, though, as several ministers and MPs from his own party called for him to step down. There is no official contest yet, but a potential leadership rival, and one of those who resigned, his now former Health Secretary Wes Streeting, went even further on Saturday by saying Brexit was a catastrophic mistake and that Britain's future lies with Europe and one day back in the European Union. Well, I'm joined now by someone who has been advising senior figures in the EU Commission and Council, Mushtaba Rahman, who's at the Eurasia Group in Brussels. Welcome to you, Mushtaba.
5: Thank you for having me.
0: Well, you've been speaking to some senior figures in the EU, haven't they? What do they make of this idea that the UK could rejoin the EU?
5: I mean, they're watching the debate in the UK closely. The first question they're trying to solve is whether the summit between the UK and the EU that was planned for late June, early

0: shall I can go ahead in light of the turbulence that we're now seeing in the UK, and that's important to deliver on a set of commitments the two sides have been working on together for the past 1 year. The bigger question they're asking is how durable this shift towards wanting to do more with the EU is likely to prove and what form it will take. Does it mean joining the customs union or the single market? Does it mean something more fundamental? And if it's something more fundamental, how sticky is that commitment likely to prove, just given the political landscape in the UK and the performance of reform over the medium and the longer term?
1: Yeah, so lots of questions and obviously a lot of unknowns at the moment. But can you just outline for us how Brexit has been for the UK? Has it been catastrophic? And if so, can you quantify in what way?
0: I mean, there's a lot of formal economic assessments done by the IMF and the OBR. I think those figures are public, they're out there. But the annual hit to the UK economy in a scenario where the UK would have remained a member, say, 4% over 10 years. And so I think the economic consequences of trade barriers is clear, and that's part of the reason why Keir Starmer has been seeking to reduce those barriers. I think the debate in Labour is Starmer isn't being ambitious enough, and he needs to move more ambitiously and more quickly to reduce those barriers. And of course, the only way to really achieve frictionless trade with the EU is not by incrementally reducing barriers across different sectors, but by becoming a member of either the single market or the customs union. I suspect that's the debate that the two sides will now... that the two sides will now embark upon, depending upon what happens in the UK.
1: And what about on the EU? What impact has the UK had on leaving the European Union?
0: Well, it removed one of the world's most important financial centres. It took out a major strategic and defence power, a nuclear power, a P5 member. I think the Europeans felt they lost a lot of diplomatic clout as a result of the UK's departure. And of course, the both directions has been quite meaningful. France was probably the biggest beneficiary of the UK's departure because it assumed that role that the UK used to play. But the European Union has also changed a lot in the last 10 years, and there's no real discussion about that in the UK. The EU has become a lot more French, a lot more protectionist. It's doing industrial policy, doing a lot more on defence policy. And so I think there will need to be a more fuller debate in the UK about what rejoin means in a context where the EU of 2026 is not the EU that existed in 2016.
1: Very, very briefly, how easy or not would it be for the UK to rejoin?
0: It would be really complicated. It wouldn't be straightforward at all. I suspect you'd be looking at a negotiation that would last at least 2 to 3 years. And then, of course, there'd be some form of electoral test to win a mandate to implement whatever deal was negotiated. So this isn't for now, even if the government were to embark on that process today.
1: OK, Mushtaba Rahman, thank you very much for being with us from the Eurasia Group. This is NewsHour on the BBC World Service.
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3: In the hidden store of London's Natural History Museum, there's a 10-metre anaconda. And soon, it has to get out. Away from the famous public galleries, the hidden store is home to tens of millions of animals, plants and fossils. Some microscopic, some bigger than buses.
4: The collections behind the scenes, in inverted commas, are here for research.
5: This tortoise could have been born in the early 1700s. That depth of time, there's a heaviness to it.
3: I'll be revealing what it takes to plan such an epic undertaking, including why and how you freeze a zebra.
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1: Coming up on NewsHour in the next 30 minutes, from escaping child marriage to becoming First Lady. We'll hear from Fatima Bio, Sierra Leone's First Lady, who was a one-time asylum seeker in London. We'll hear about the surge in political executions in Iran since the start of the war. And as the US oil blockade leaves Cuba gasping...

0: hear from the defiant daughter of Che Guevara after the news.
1: BBC News with Emily Thomas. Health officials in Central Africa are urging people in areas affected by an Ebola outbreak to maintain strict hygiene to prevent its spread. They say special care must be taken around victims' funerals. Nearly 90 deaths have been reported and there's no vaccine. The bodies of four Italian divers who died in a deep-sea cave in the Maldives have been found. The search operation was described as high risk and complex. Additional dives will be needed to recover them. Iran's foreign ministry says it's responded to the latest American proposals to end the war. Iranian media said the US had not offered any concrete concessions. The International Energy Agency is warning that commercial oil stocks are dwindling rapidly because of the US-Iran conflict. Its head, Fatih Birol, said only a few weeks' worth of inventory remained. A transport strike's being held in Kenya over steep fuel price rises. The government's blamed the Iran war, but Kenyans say neighbouring countries are unaffected. Israeli forces have raided boats in the latest flotilla to try to breach its maritime blockade and reach Gaza. They boarded vessels in international waters off Cyprus. Russia and Belarus have conducted nuclear drills amid ongoing tensions with NATO. Minsk insisted the training was not directed against any other state. The singer Shakira has won a court battle with the Spanish tax authorities, who've been ordered to pay back around $70 million. The singer said the ruling set the record straight after what she called orchestrated campaigns to destroy her reputation. The head of one of Britain's oldest scientific institutions has warned that using AI tools could make humans less intelligent. The director of the Royal Museum's Greenwich said over-reliance on the instant answers offered by AI could stop people from exploring ideas. BBC News.
0: Welcome back to NewsHour. William Kamkwamba was born and raised in Malawi, where he was forced to drop out of school because of a famine in the African country. But this didn't stop him learning. He taught himself how to make a windmill from scrap metal and other material, and it generated enough electricity and water for his home and the rest of his village. It's a story that has since gained worldwide recognition. His memoir, The Boy Who Harnessed the Wind, has become a bestseller. Netflix made a film about his life, and now a musical is being performed in London's West End. William Kamkwamba has been telling Julian Warwick about his astonishing story.

0: At that time, we experienced some drought. To a lot of people, their crops didn't do well. Even my family was also badly affected by the situation. I was supposed to start high school, but my parents couldn't afford to send me to school. I was forced to drop out of school. I decided to go to the library. I found a book which had the pictures of the windmill. And I said, if I can build this windmill to pump water, I can start irrigation, growing crops 2 to 3 times a year. That would be the solution to the problem that we are facing.
1: So you built it to help the family home?
0: Yes.
1: Out of what? What materials did you use?
0: So the book didn't say what type of materials you need to use. But I ended up going to the junkyard, picking up pieces of metal, putting them together to build this windmill.
1: What did people in the village think at the time? Did they think you were onto something, or did they think this is not going to work?
0: They didn't believe me at the beginning because they have never seen an windmill before, and we don't even have the name for windmill in my language. So people were like, what on earth is he doing? There must be something wrong with him. Maybe he's going crazy. It had a great impact in my family once the windmill worked, because we were using the power for the lighting, for listening to like radio, and later on when he started like pumping water for vegetable garden that we were eating, some of it we were like selling at the market.
1: Your story is now part of this new musical in London. Could you ever have imagined that was going to happen when you were a 13-year-old?
0: No, I was just thinking that it's going to solve the problem that we are facing at that time. But I didn't imagine that.

0: quality work I was doing, it would take me further.
1: What did you think of the musical when you first saw it?
0: I was amazed. To me, watching it, I have this mixed feelings. It's because I'm reliving the past. Some of that past, that was very exciting. Some of that was very difficult. But I'm happy with the work that the actors and the writers and the producers have done.
2: That was inventor William Kamkwamba. You're listening to NewsHour from the BBC. I'm Samantha Simmons. The number of executions that took place around the world last year was the highest figure in more than four decades, according to the campaign group Amnesty International. And those figures are largely driven by one country, Iran. Amnesty says the Iranian authorities put more than 2,000 people to death. That is double the number of the previous year. Most were for drugs offences and murder. But both Amnesty and the UN says there's been a sharp increase in executions in political cases, with 32 men killed since the US-Israeli war on Iran began. Caroline Hawley reports.
3: Hello, people of Iran. You are hearing my voice from Urumqi Central Prison, and this may be the last time you hear it.
4: 29-year-old Mehrab Abdollahzadeh was arrested in 2022 during anti-government protests that followed the death of a young woman in police custody. He was accused of being involved in the killing of a member of the security forces.
3: From the very first day of my arrest, they forced confessions out of me through torture and threats. They know it, and God knows it, that I'm innocent.
4: In this recording, obtained by the Kurdistan Human Rights Network, he describes the torment of being on death row, the sleepless nights.
3: A condemned person can only find a sliver of peace after 1 a.m., perhaps letting go of their racing thoughts to sleep for 2 or 3 hours.
4: This is his mother, wearing a navy headscarf, sitting on a grey sofa, holding in her hand a framed black and white picture of him. She begs for help to save him, saying he's young, he's innocent, he has dreams ahead of him. But in the early hours of May the 3rd, state media announced his execution. He's one of dozens of political prisoners who've been put to death since the US and Israeli war on Iran began. At least 14 of them were only arrested in January during a nationwide uprising that was crushed with lethal force. Nassim Papayani from Amnesty International says executions are carried out by hanging at dawn.
5: Effectively, people in Iran have been waking up daily, near daily announcements of executions being carried out. The authorities weaponized the death penalty as a tool of political repression to instill fear among the population and essentially crush and stifle any dissent that there might be.
4: At the end of last month, state-run TV ran a report on Sarsan Azadvar, a 21-year-old karate champion convicted of effective collaboration with the enemy during January's protests. He's seen in the report in handcuffs, apparently confessing to breaking the window of a police car with a stick and asking for petrol to set it on fire. Less than 4 months after his arrest, he was executed, even though he wasn't officially accused of a lethal crime, which is the threshold for using the death penalty under international law. Thamin El-Khitan, spokesperson for the UN Human Rights Office, says Iran's increased use of the death penalty to silence political dissent is frightening.
6: We are seeing people who are being charged on vague laws and texts and executed, often also in expedited processes. And many individuals, including children, are still at risk of execution.
4: This is the voice of Erfan Shakurzadeh. He's wearing blue prison uniform and appears in the circumstances unbelievably calm. He was arrested last year while studying for a master's in satellite technology and accused of spying for the US and Israel. Again, his confession was televised. Erfan Shakurzadeh was 29 when he was executed last Monday. In a letter he wrote from prison, obtained by Iranian human rights groups, he says he was subjected to 8.5 months of torture and solitary confinement, and the confession he made was under duress. Iran executed more people in 2025 than at any time since the

0: 1980s, according to the UN, and it fears that the number this year will be even higher.
1: Caroline Hawley reporting there. Well, we have asked the Iranian authorities to comment on their increased use of the death penalty, including against Sassan Azadvar, but we have not received a response. Now, Sierra Leone's First Lady, Fatima Bio, was named the best First Lady of the Year 2024 in the UK Parliament. Whether you agree with that or not, she is taking a very active approach to her role. Her critics say she's overstepping, but her supporters see her as a pioneer. There have only been two female elected heads of state on the African continent. A staunch campaigner against child marriage in the country, her limelight is not without controversy, with family ties to drug traffickers and a questionable property portfolio. Our correspondent Megha Mohan went to visit her in Freetown in Sierra Leone.
2: An hour up country from Freetown, we're at a sprawling estate where Sierra Leone's first family come to relax.
3: We are in my little sanctuary. This is our farm.
2: First Lady Fatima Bio walks me to a cluster of ponds and tosses in a handful of feed. The water churns as catfish and tilapia rise to the surface.
3: So England was my amazing grace. I went to England, I got my voice, I got my independence, and then I was able to fight for myself, and now I can fight for as many young people as possible.
2: Before the limelight of First Lady, Fatima Bio left Sierra Leone during the Civil War and became an asylum seeker in London, escaping the brutal conflict and a marriage that had been arranged for her when she was just 13.
4: What was it like being an asylum seeker in the UK in the mid-90s?
3: It was better than being here and being married to an old pervert. Anything but that. So it's nothing that I can complain about, because if I didn't go, I would not be seated here today.
2: Led to Lady Fatima Bio championing a law banning child marriage in Sierra Leone, which came into effect in 2024. Over the course of several days, we follow her busy schedule from meeting market women to students. Many women stop her to ask her for selfies. And then there's the issue of Jos Ledekers, a Dutch cocaine dealer nicknamed Chubby Jos. He's one of Europe's most wanted drug lords, with a sentence of 24 years. Dutch authorities have said that he's been living in Sierra Leone. In 2025, Fatima Bio posted a video on her socials during the Christmas holidays that appeared to show Chubby Jos at a church service she was attending. The atmosphere becomes frosty when I ask her my next question.
5: Do you know who Jos Ledekers is?
3: I have no idea who he is.
5: You don't know who he is?
3: No.
5: So Jos Ledekers is one of the most wanted criminals in Europe.
3: I wouldn't know, because I'm not a criminal, so I will not.
5: He is a drug kingpin, and he is said to be married to the president's daughter.
3: Really? Well, maybe in another life.
5: They say that they have a child together.
3: These are all the lies I am not going to validate.
5: I suppose the question is, though, how did one of Europe's most wanted drug dealers get to be so close to Sierra Leone's first family, as was shown in the video on January 1st?
3: Again, my videos are, I'm on my social media handle everywhere I go in the world. So it's not a specific day. My own video is not prescribed for certain people or that people. I don't bring people into church. I'm not a Christian, I'm a Muslim. So when I go to church service, which means I'm invited like every other person, so I don't know who was in that church.
2: Despite controversy, many say she has her eyes on her husband's position. The new election cycle will start in a couple of years.
5: A few of the people that I've been speaking with over these past few days say that they would like

0: see you as president of Sierra Leone?
1: Presidency does not come just like that. It will have to be the will of God. I'm not hungry to be president.
0: Would you be open to it?
1: It will not be my role. It will be the role that God has chosen for me.
2: Whether Fatima Biyo seeks greater office or not, she already signals a shift in what leadership can look like in Sierra Leone.
3: That was the BBC's gender and identity correspondent Megha Mohan speaking with Fatima Biyo, the First Lady of Sierra Leone, for Global Women. Colombian singer Shakira has been battling with Spain over a giant tax bill. Well, now the High Court there has cleared her of tax fraud and ordered the Treasury to reimburse her millions of dollars that she paid as a fine. Our entertainment correspondent Colin Patterson has been following this story.
4: 8 years this has been going on. Shakira, one of the biggest Latin music stars on the planet. Hits like Waka Waka, Hips Don't Lie, Things I've Heard You Do in Karaoke, Charlotte.
5: But My secrets are coming out.
4: This is all about her tax bill for 2011 in Spain, because she was married to the Spanish footballer Gerard Piqué, who at the time was playing for Barcelona, and the tax authorities considered Shakira to be a resident of the country. But what Shakira argued was that year she played 120 concerts in 37 different countries and did not crucially spend the 183 days in Spain that would have made her liable to have to pay tax there. Also, she didn't have a home, she says. She said she didn't have children there or a business there. And now the High Court has come out in her favour, returning this verdict of 8 years ago, the Spanish tax agency having to reimburse her around $70 million. That's including the fine she paid and the interest that she's paid on them.
5: And has she said anything yet about this?
4: She has. She's actually issued a very, very angry statement, which I think is worth reading. She says, after more than 8 years of enduring brutal public targeting, orchestrated campaigns to destroy my reputation, and sleepless nights that ultimately impacted my health and my family's well-being, the National High Court has finally set the record straight. There was never any fraud, and the administration itself could never prove otherwise, simply because it wasn't true. Yet for nearly a decade, I was treated as guilty. Every step of the process was leaked, distorted, amplified, using my name and public image to send a threatening message to the rest of the taxpayers. Today, that narrative crumbles, and it does so with the full force of a court ruling. My greatest wish is that this ruling sets a precedent for the Treasury and serves the thousands of ordinary citizens who are abused and crushed every day by a system that presumes their guilt and forces them to prove their innocence at the cost of economic and emotional ruin. The victory is dedicated to them.
3: That was Colin Patterson there talking to Charlotte Gallagher about Shakira and her win in the High Court there. 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

0: 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In 10 minutes, the interview meets Sierra Leone's First Lady, Fatima Bio.
1: A woman in Africa does not have the right to say anything other than yes, sir, yes, ma. And I refuse to be that woman. I refuse to be one of those women.
0: In an hour, it's World Business Express.
2: New York's commuters face a chaotic Monday after a historic strike brought America's busiest commuter rail network to a standstill. With the Long Island Railroad shut and no deal yet between unions and management, city officials are warning of major disruption, heavy traffic and long delays.
0: And at BBC.com, Heart and Soul meets a woman with locked-in syndrome to hear how it affected her faith.
3: What are you running away from, Anna? Came into my mind. You love God. And he must love you.
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4: A reminder of our top stories this hour. An Ebola outbreak in the DRC has been declared a public health emergency of international concern. Our correspondent in Kinshasa, Emery Makuminu, has been speaking to people in the affected region.
5: I was talking to some residents in Goma. They say this looks like a curse in addition to the insecurity that they are having to deal with.

0: deal with banks being closed and people are struggling to make a living. This Ebola here is really cursed to them. But what is also contrasting is that people are still going about their daily activities in Goma, which is a very vibrant city, and even in the villages or towns that have been affected.
1: Another headline for you. Rescuers have found the bodies of four Italian divers who died in an undersea cave in the Maldives. This is Samantha Simmons with NewsHour live from the BBC. As we've been reporting for some time, the energy crisis in Cuba is getting worse by the day and life becoming increasingly difficult. As the weather heats up and the current US oil blockade continues to bite, people are finding it increasingly difficult to find any respite amid the lengthening power outages. Well, these outages are impacting water supplies, lighting, refrigeration and communications. There have been protests on the streets of Havana. Those in themselves are pretty unusual in such a tightly controlled regime like Cuba's. And there's been a good deal of speculation about what exactly the Trump administration wants to achieve there. That speculation has only been fueled by a visit a few days ago by the director of the CIA, John Ratcliffe, and his meeting with senior figures in the Cuban government. Well, Alida Guevara has a famous name in Cuba and around the world. She is the daughter of Che Guevara, one of the major figures in the Cuban Revolution of the 1950s. Alida is 65 now. She was just six when her father was killed. She spoke to my colleague Tim Franks from her home in Havana. How is she feeling the effects of the blockade?
2: It affects the whole Cuban population because Cuba is a country that depends on oil and depends on it for everything. When you see things missing and when you see how things start to lack, you see people's lives get affected heavily. Things slow down a lot. Food goes bad quite quickly. And people are suffering a lot in this situation.
3: And are you feeling it as well? You know, it's getting hot in Cuba right now. I presume it's difficult for fans to work, for air conditioning to work if you have air conditioning. Are you personally feeling it?
2: So where do I live? I live in Cuba. I'm suffering it as everyone else.
3: Alida, you were a paediatrician. You were a doctor who looked after kids. What's your understanding of how the blockade is affecting the medical system in Cuba?
2: I'm retired as a doctor and still try to contribute and work with my colleagues whom I consider heroes. There's no transport. They try and make their best to reach the hospital and serve the kids who need the help. Nurses are doubling on their shifts. And they can't always make it because transport is so difficult. The state is trying its best, and the state has purchased electric cars to assist those on treatment, and they are prioritizing those who are on the most frail situation. But there's another thing. Getting medicines in Cuba is really, really difficult. And even medicines that the U.S. is manufacturing in their country, they are stopping them to get in Cuba. So this is a very hard situation.
4: Realmente una situación muy dura.
3: And yet the U.S. did offer, towards the end of last week, this $100 million in humanitarian aid, as long as it was going to be administered by the church, not directly by the government. From what I understand, the Cuban president, Miguel Díaz-Canel, has accepted that aid. Was he right to?
4: I think he's in lo correcto.
2: Of course he is correct. Who would like somebody to come to your house and tell you what to do as if we had to beg for this? Of course he is correct. Of course he had to deny this. This is disrespectful for the Cuban people.
3: It seems as if what the United States is trying to do, I mean, clearly they're trying to exert pressure on the Cuban government. They may well be trying to get a change in the way in which the Cuban government operates. And is it reasonable, do you think, that a lot of people in Cuba may well think, look, we don't like what the US is doing.

0: But actually, if the regime has to change, so be it.
1: Me pregúntame eso.
2: Are you asking me this, really? Oh, dear. The Catholics would say that there's all sorts in the Lord's vineyard, and...

0: maybe think that we'd be better off. A huge majority of Cubans don't agree with this. We don't want to be another Haiti. We don't want to be another Puerto Rico.
1: Y no queremos eso para nuestro pueblo.
2: But a lot of Cubans might also, I mean, they may not like what the U.S. is doing, but they may welcome a change to the regime. They may welcome an end to repression. They may want an end to an economic model that hasn't served them. They may want free elections.
0: There isn't that much of an idea of what's going on in Cuba, is it? When you speak about democracy, where does that come from? The word democracy is of Greek origins. The Cuban people is discussing their law. Democracy means it's for the people. So if that's not democracy and freedom, I don't know what that is. But the concepts, the ideas that come from Europe, that socialism is not freedom, that's a big mistake. And that's not for me. That's not my idea, really. It comes from Marx and Engels, who studied this in the UK, actually. They studied how society succumbed to capitalism. So why don't you look at things a different way? Why don't you look at things from a different perspective? You should be the ones changing. You should be the ones opening your minds.
3: No nosotros. Ustedes son los que deben abrir su mente.
2: Aleida, I can hear that you are still a true believer in the revolution. You're, dare I say it, your father's daughter, even though it's many years since he died. Nonetheless, do you think that Cuba is currently living through one of its greatest crises since the revolution?
0: Of course, with this criminal blockade, what the U.S. is trying to do is to asphyxiate us. But think about the meaning of what you call embargo in English. Embargo is removing the rights to trade. And okay, we could respect that from the U.S., but what the U.S. is trying to do is to stop other countries to do trade with Cuba, and that's asphyxiating us. And that's only just because we want to live differently. But the U.S., they have removed all the rights from us to exist. But luckily, there's still solidarity in many, many parts of the world. Even in the U.K., people react to this, and solidarity remains.
3: Y por suerte, la solidaridad existente.
4: That was Aleida Guevara, the daughter of Che Guevara, speaking to Tim Franks from her home in Havana. That's it for this edition of NewsHour. I'm Samantha Simmons. Thanks for listening.
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7: We're answering your questions on Ebola with the world's eyes on the outbreak in the Democratic Republic of Congo. We'll be joined by our health correspondent and hear from medics who've responded to previous outbreaks.
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8: Coming up from the BBC World Service, The Interview, conversations with the people shaping our world, with me, Megha Mohan. For this episode, I speak to Sierra Leone's First Lady, Fatima Bio, about fleeing civil war, life as a refugee in London, and her extraordinary rise to become one of the country's most outspoken public figures. She has campaigned tirelessly against child marriage in Sierra Leone. The activism is rooted in her own experience because at the age of 13, she herself was expected to marry a man in his late 30s.
9: The person who has always been my uncle, whenever he comes to the house, I'm running to him, he'll buy me sweets. This is like my uncle. And then one day they said, oh, this is your husband. I hated myself, I hated my mom, because I wanted an adult to fight for me, but she just did not have it.

0: to fight because she was so scared of my dad.
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2: BBC News with Govinda Gill. Health officials in Africa have been urging those in areas affected by the latest outbreak of Ebola in the Democratic Republic of Congo to maintain strict hygiene to prevent its spread, with no vaccines or treatment available. The head of the Africa Centres for Disease Control and Prevention said special care needed to be taken at funerals of those infected. This outbreak has spread to neighbouring Uganda, with Rwanda and South Sudan also now on high alert. With more details about the situation in the DRC, here's MFS Emergency Programme Manager Trish Newport.
3: Mongwalu seemed to be the epicenter in the start of the outbreak. However, it was identified so late that it's taking some time to figure out where it actually started and when it actually started. But we have a team there working with the Ministry of Health to set up an Ebola treatment center.
2: The Maldivian government says the bodies of four Italian divers who went missing during a deep sea excursion last week have been located. An official said the bodies were found inside a 60-meter deep cave in the Vavu Atoll by a joint team of highly trained Finnish and Maldivian divers. From Rome, Sarah Rainsford reports.
4: 4 days after they went missing, the bodies of the four Italians have been discovered in an underwater cave more than 50 meters below the sea. The search operation involved expert deep-sea divers from Finland and was described as high-risk and complex. This weekend, a diver from the Maldivian military died trying to find the group. Italy's foreign minister says the bodies have now been located in the third section of the cave, furthest from the entrance, and additional dives will be needed to recover them. This is the worst incident of its kind in the Maldives, and an investigation is underway into what went wrong.
2: The Israeli military has raided another flotilla of boats attempting to break the Israeli naval blockade of the Gaza Strip, this time in international waters off Cyprus. The latest boats, organised by the global Samud Flotilla activist group, had departed Turkey on Thursday. A video released by the Israeli government showed Mr. Netanyahu speaking to a commander during the Gaza flotilla takeover.
5: Please convey my greetings to all the soldiers of the force. I think you're doing an exceptional job, both in the first flotilla and in this part as well, and are essentially thwarting a malicious plan intended to break the isolation we are imposing on the Hamas terrorists in Gaza. You're doing this with great success, and I must say also quietly, and certainly with less prominence than our enemies expected.
2: Iran's foreign ministry says it's responded to the latest American proposals to end the war after Iranian media said the US made no concrete concessions. Earlier, President Trump again threatened Tehran, saying it needed to act quickly to agree a peace deal. BBC News. The International Energy Agency is warning that commercial stock levels of oil are dwindling rapidly because of the US-Iran war. Its head, Fatih Birol, said only a few weeks' worth of inventory remained despite the release of strategic reserves by some governments. He said the start of the summer travel season in the Northern Hemisphere would further add to pressures. Russia and Belarus have conducted nuclear drills amid ongoing high tensions with NATO. The Belarusian Defence Ministry insisted the training was not directed against any other state and was no security threat in the region. Shakira's welcomed the end of what she said was an orchestrated campaign against her reputation after Spain's High Court ruled in her favour in a long-running tax dispute. The Colombian singer will now be repaid around $70 million after the court found she was not, in fact, liable to pay tax in Spain in 2011. Here's Colin Patterson.
6: In 2011, the singer was married to the Spanish footballer Gerard Piqué, who was playing for Barcelona. And the tax authorities considered Shakira to be a resident of the country. Now the National Court has overturned that decision. Shakira had argued that during 2011 she played 120 concerts in 37 different countries and did not spend the 183 days in Spain that would have made her liable to pay tax. The Spanish tax agency now have to reimburse her around $70 million for the taxes she paid, incorrect fines, plus interest.
2: The head of one of Britain's oldest scientific institutions has warned that using AI tools could make humans less intelligent. The director of the Royal Museum's Greenwich, Paddy Rogers, said over-reliance on the instant answers offered by the technology

0: could stop people from exploring ideas for themselves. That's the latest BBC News.
1: Hello, I'm BBC presenter Megha Mohan, and this is the interview from the BBC World Service. The best conversations coming out of the BBC. People shaping our world from all over the world.
2: If you're not a little bit afraid, then you're not paying attention.
3: We have never seen a people so united.
4: Do not make that boat crossing. Do not make that journey.
5: Being born in America, feeling American, but having people treat me like I'm not.
6: We're more popular than populism.
1: For this interview, I travelled to Sierra Leone to speak to the country's First Lady, Fatima Bio, who fled civil war as a teenager before rebuilding her life as a refugee in London. Since becoming First Lady, she has transformed the role, campaigning tirelessly on issues including sexual violence, period poverty, and child marriage, after narrowly escaping the same fate herself at the age of 13. To supporters, she is a bold and refreshing voice who speaks openly about the issues affecting women and girls. But critics say she has become too outspoken and too politically involved in the running of her husband's party.
7: A woman in Africa has to be silenced by all means. A woman in Africa does not have the right to say anything other than yes, sir, yes, ma. And I refuse to be that woman. I refuse to be one of those women. When I got married to my husband, I never knew he was going to be president. So it's not like I channel myself to be who I am today. I'm not worried about any negativity that has been said. A negativity that is based on people who are so terrified that this woman might come up to contest for presidency.
1: Welcome to the interview from the BBC World Service with Fatima Bio. Your role, the First Lady of Sierra Leone, you've defined it to give it its own identity. Do you want to tell us more about what that is?
7: Well, before now, I mean, we used to have First Ladies. I'm not saying that they were not active, but they actually did not give them the freedom to use their title to work for the people. I'm not sure what the reasons are, but before me, most of the other First Ladies are elderly women. So maybe that's the reason. I came in as First Lady in my 30s. And that would be disheartening for, you know, at that age to be a retired woman. I needed to work. So coming back to Sierra Leone and just be a housewife sitting at home was not something that I was willing to do.
1: And in your tenure so far, you've chosen to take on subjects that are seen as quite controversial in terms of gender, issues like underage marriage for girls, period stigma. Why are those issues that have meant something to you?
7: Because in the first place, when you talk about underage marriage, for me, it's indirectly legalizing rape. Because if we say children don't have a consent, or they're not allowed to give consent. Now, if you give them off to be married, are they giving consent to have sex with an elderly man? I feel that was wrong. And if we are giving them their rights on this side and then take it from this one, I don't think I wanted to be part of a society like that. When the free quality education was introduced, then there comes the problem. Girls were missing out of school at least 80 days a year just because of menstruation. And if you miss 80 days out of your schooling year, it's like missing a whole term. So they're still not getting the equality they deserve. And that's one of the reasons why I thought, you know what, I am going to introduce free sanitary pad so that the girls will be in school. They don't have to miss school just because of something that is a natural occurrence. It's not something that

0: it's not a crime to see your menstruation. And if it's not a crime to see your menstruation should not be a barrier for you to be in school, you know. And again, through those campaign, it gives me an opportunity to understand what the young girls of this country are going through, the issues about, you know, why they do have sex early. And it also helped me with programming my campaign, The Hands of Our Girls, properly, because I know who I should be targeting.
1: So it feels like quite a political role that you're taking, not just a ceremonial role.
0: I think I'm just the middle person between the people and the government. Naturally, I am not part of the government. I am the president's wife. I do not sit in cabinet. So when they make decision for this country, I'm never there. Before now, the other first ladies have been very private people, so it is difficult. I think I will call their own role as ceremonial, because they were not given the free will to go out and do certain things. Most times you see them when you see the president. And I am not that person. I have been an activist for far too long to just being a calendar wife. I didn't want to be one of those women. So I chose to be a buffer. I listen to the people and I bring it to the government. I listen to the government and I take it to the people. So that's how we work. I don't get paid for my job, by the way. I'm not on any payroll, so nobody's paying me salary. But it is a service that I enjoy doing, because it actually brings the government closer to the people, because the people see me as the president's wife and they see me as the closest person to the person they voted for.
1: So being a woman in your position attracts a lot of scrutiny. What do you think have been things that people have said that you feel are untrue?
0: The truth is, I mean, I'm not bothered about what people say about me anymore. So you have people who are timid when a woman speaks up, because they're not used to a woman challenging them when they do wrong things. And we actually live in a male-dominated society. So no one woman has ever come forward and say, this is wrong. That day, we will have a conversation. Not confrontational to fight them, but for them to see the reality that if we can give women the same opportunities as men, we'll have a better nation. A woman in Africa has to be silenced by all means. A woman in Africa does not have the right to say anything other than yes sir, yes ma. And I refuse to be that woman. I refuse to be one of those women. When I got married to my husband, I never knew he was going to be president. So it's not like I channeled myself to be who I am today. I'm not worried about any negativity that has been said. Negativity that is based on people who are so terrified that this woman might come up to contest for presidency. I'm not having a conversation to validate any of those things. Whatever they said, whatever allegations they have made, the day they come out with the proof, not proof by just saying it, documentation, that day we will have a conversation.
1: So if we talk about documentation and proof, on January 1st of this year, there was a video posted on your social feeds of a church service. Do you know who Jos Laedekers is?
0: I have no idea who he is.
1: You don't know who he is?
0: No.
1: So Jos Laedekers is one of the most wanted criminals in Europe.
0: I wouldn't know, because I'm not a criminal, so I will not know.
1: He is a drug kingpin, and he is said

0: to be married to the president's daughter.
1: Really? Well, maybe in another life.
0: They say that they have a child together.
1: These are all the lies I am not going to validate.
0: I suppose the question is, though, how did one of Europe's most wanted drug dealers get to be so close to Sierra Leone's first family, as was shown in the video on January 1st?
1: Again, my videos are I'm on my social media handle everywhere I go in the world. So it's not a specific day to say on the 1st of January. Before the 1st of January, my video was on.
0: Sure, but New Year's Eve, I suppose that that's when that video was posted.
1: New Year's Eve, my video was on. Christmas Day, my video was on.
0: Yeah.
1: Christmas Eve, my video was on.
0: But
1: my video is on. Whoever is in that room is none of my business. My own video is not prescribed for certain people or that people. I don't bring people into church. I'm not a Christian, I'm a Muslim. So when I go to church service, which means I'm invited like every other person, I don't bring people into church. So I don't know who was in that church.
0: What impressions of Sierra Leone do you want to rectify for the world?
1: It depends. You will have to ask the question because, I mean, why would I want to rectify anything?
0: Well, specifically on, say, Joss Lydecker's, I suppose...
1: It is not my subject. I don't know him. So it cannot be my subject. You don't talk about what you don't know.
0: A few of the people that I've been speaking with over these past few days say that they would like to see you as president of Sierra Leone.
1: Presidency does not come just like that. It will have to be the will of God. I'm a very fervent believer that when God wants something, he does it. I'm not hungry to be president if it is what God wants. No man can stop it either.
0: Would you be open to it?
1: It will not be my role. It will be the role that God has chosen for me.
0: And you've chosen the fights for young women to be the mission for your leadership. Because these aren't easy topics, are they? Child marriage is not something that is an easy topic to deal with. Period stigma is not an easy topic to deal with. They come with controversy, so you've chosen to take that on and be the face of it.
1: I believe that the people and the children of this country deserve more. And if I can be that bridge for them to see that they have a future, for them to understand that being a woman is not a crime, for them to believe in themselves and their ability that they can also contribute to nation building, that is what I do.
0: I feel as though I've also seen quite a lot of sexist comments to you, what I would call sexist comments. Do you feel that there's been gendered comments made against you, both by politicians and the public, but specifically politicians?
1: If they are not frightened of my presence, they will not do it.
0: You were telling me about a song that they were singing.
1: It's not telling you, that is all over. It was on national TV, so it's not a secret. It was out there.
0: How did that make you feel?
1: Nothing. Because it just shows that, you know, not all men that are educated are supposed to be leaders.
0: Do you think men are like that in Sierra Leone?
1: I don't know if all of them are like that, but I know that majority of them are like that.
0: And they would accept a woman president?
1: I don't know if they will even vote for one, but they are not the majority. The women are the majority in this country. And I believe that the young people are also are very important in this country. So I'm not bothered about what politicians say about me, because they need to say that to make themselves look good.
0: You're listening to the interview from the BBC World Service with me, Megha Mohan. When I talked to Lady Fatima Bio about coming to London as a asylum seeker seeking refuge, she arrived wearing a t-shirt and she was overcome with cold and she said she fainted at the airport. And then a few years later, she was taken in by a family friend. She entered the ACT

0: world, and she became an actress and director in Nollywood. And while she was in that world of presenting and socializing with the elite of West Africa in London, she met Julius Bio, and he was already in politics, but he wasn't, you know, he was a military man, already a political figure, but not on his way to being president. So she's not a distant first lady and sort of insulated behind palace gates on protocol. Her influence is visible all over Freetown in posters advocating against child marriage and the language of girls' education campaigns and the way ordinary people talk about her by first name. One of the whispers in political scenes around Sierra Leone is that Fatima Bio is paving the way to become president herself in 2028 when her husband Julius Bio has to step down. So when you ask her if she does want to become the next president, her answer is, well, if it's God's will, I will do it. No man can get in the way of God's will. And I find that so interesting as an answer, because it's, to me, I saw that as a confirmation, because I've met a couple of first ladies during my time working as a journalist, and almost all of them just give you a direct answer of no, politics is not for me. But that's the thing about Fatima Bio. She has made sure that this role is semi-political. She does not want it to be seen as ceremonial. We got to spend several days with Fatima Bio, and we join her now at a different location.
1: As a first lady, I'm very concerned about what people say about my reputation, because that for me now is something that I will have to live with, and then it might affect my children. But now, as a first lady, if you say to me, oh, you know, she's a very, very negative woman who doesn't like people, that is something, you know, that will be very hurtful to me. So
2: what was childhood like for you?
1: Exciting. It's the time where your neighbor is your mother, your neighbor is your father. We had a tradition in our culture that time that a girl can only go to school up until they are 12 years old. That is just for them to do common entrance. And when you finish, you have to be married. So all my sisters, every one of my sisters went through that, you know. And then when it was my turn, they did all the ceremony and everything. And I was just too lucky. By the time they were supposed to take me, the war came, and we had to run. So my mom told me to run. And that's how I found myself in England, because I had to run.
2: So had you grown up thinking you were going to be married at 12?
1: I just wasn't thinking, because it did happen. You know, the person who has always been my uncle, and, you know, whenever he comes to the house, I'm running to him, he buy me sweets. This is like my uncle. And then one day they said, oh, this is your husband. I'm like, what?
2: So how old was he?
1: That time he would have been about late 30s. It's a natural thing. It's not like they don't need your permission. They don't need your permission. They will just come and say to you, oh, this person have brought cola not for you. And when you finish this year in school, you're going to get married. It's just like that. Not like, what do you think?
2: How are you feeling when they told you?
1: At that point, I hated myself. I hated my mom, because I wanted an adult to fight for me. But she just did not have it to fight, because she was so scared of my dad. When my mom said to me, run, I know that that's the only help she can give to me. Because if I'm not there, you will not take me.
2: So what do you mean by run?
1: When the rebel came into our district, everybody had to run, because if you don't, they will kill you. So everybody run, people go to the bushes, everybody run to the nearest town, the nearest village, wherever you find yourself, you go. Everyone, including Umaru them, all of us, we all had to run. So luckily for me, when I was going, I was running with my mom and my younger brother, who passed away 2 years ago. So it was myself, my mom, and my younger brother. Along the way, when we

0: we were rescued now to they brought us to the city. And when we got to the city, my dad was still in the provinces, because when we run, everybody go there are different ways. So myself and my mom, we got to the city, we went, and we were staying at my dad's brother's house, you know.
1: So had the unrest not happened, you would have been married off?
0: They've already signed it.
1: The agreement.
0: Yes, they were just.
1: You were
0: going
1: to get married. It was going to happen.
0: They've already done it. So when we came to Freetown, my mom said go. So I left, and I went and started living with a distant cousin. So when my dad came, my mom said, I don't know where she is.
1: What do you think of your mother now as an adult?
0: I believe most of them have been living in a very abusive household, and because they don't have the power, they don't have the economical strength, they don't have, you know, the education to back them. So if they had had the right education, if they had the right opportunity, I believe they would have stood up to my dad and said no. But they didn't. And they were also trying to protect themselves, because they needed my dad for their own daily survival. And that's the power he had on them.
1: And what made you want to take that as a sort of principal cause of yours? At which point did you decide that that was going to be something
0: from
1: that you would vocally speak
0: the
1: about?
0: The moment I went to the UK, the moment I felt I am free, from that point I have never stopped. I have never stopped. I've always been vocal about it. I've always talked about it. I've always stood against it.
1: What was it like being an asylum seeker in the UK in the mid-90s?
0: It was better than being here and being married to an old pervert. Anything but that. So it's nothing that I can complain about, because if I didn't go, I would not be seated here today. So England was my amazing grace. I went to England, I got my voice, I got my independence, and then I was able to fight for myself, and now I can fight for as many young people as possible.
1: Thank you for listening to the interview. You'll find more in-depth conversations on the interview wherever you get your BBC podcasts, including episodes with Ukraine's President Vladimir Zelensky and Antonio Guterres, Secretary General of the UN, plus many more. Until the next time, bye for now.
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5: 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There is pressure to conserve. There's also pressure to compensate and look after these people whose livelihoods are compromised.
3: The government's always looking at ways to fund its conservation efforts. In 2019, Botswana reintroduced so-called trophy hunting.
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5: It's an emotive subject. I think it's toxic, and we can find solutions when we are open-minded than when we are closed.
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7: On World Business Express in 20 minutes, a strike on one of America's most important commuter rail networks is slowing up New York's economy this morning. The Long Island Railroad remains shut after talks failed to break the deadlock. We'll have the latest. Before that, today on Business Daily, you'll hear why data centers are becoming more of a part of our daily lives and landscapes. But first, the latest BBC World News.
8: BBC News with Govinda Gill. Health officials in Central Africa are urging people in areas affected by an Ebola outbreak to maintain strict hygiene to prevent its spread. They say special care must be taken around funerals. Nearly 90 deaths have been reported, and there's no vaccine. The bodies of four Italian divers who died in a deep sea cave

0: in the Maldives have been found. The search was described as high risk and complex. Additional dives will be needed to recover them. Iran's foreign ministry says it's responded to the latest American proposals to end the war. Iranian media said the US had not offered any concrete concessions. The International Energy Agency is warning that commercial oil stocks are dwindling rapidly because of the US-Iran conflict. Its head said only a few weeks' worth of inventory remained. Israeli forces have raided boats in the latest flotilla to try to breach its blockade and reach Gaza. It happened in international waters off Cyprus. Russia and Belarus have conducted nuclear drills amid tensions with NATO. Minsk insisted the training was not directed against any other state. Donald Trump has dropped a $10 billion lawsuit against the U.S. tax agency. The president and two of his sons had accused it of doing too little to prevent a leak of their tax returns. The singer Shakira has won a court battle with the Spanish tax authorities, who've been ordered to pay back $70 million. The singer said there'd been an orchestrated campaign to destroy her reputation. The head of one of Britain's oldest scientific institutions warned that using AI could make humans less intelligent. The director of the Royal Museum's Greenwich said over-reliance on its instant answers might stop people from exploring ideas for themselves. BBC News.
1: Hello and welcome to Business Daily from the BBC World Service. I'm Gideon Long. Data centres are increasingly becoming part of our daily lives and our landscapes. Great big warehouses packed with computers that power pretty much every digital thing we do, from surfing the internet, using AI chatbots, or filing our tax returns. They've popped up around the world in recent years, and whether we like it or not, more are coming.
2: We are going to over triple our demand for data centres. And so the industry is building out in the United States, but also globally to meet that demand. All indications are that we are still behind.
1: The trouble is, people don't necessarily want to live next to these places. They're big warehouses, often built close to the towns and cities they serve, and there's a perception, at least, that they're pushing up electricity costs and consuming precious water.
3: People's energy bills around the country are skyrocketing in order to pay for these AI data centers for them.
4: Building it on agricultural land is not the answer. You can't eat data.
1: So, as the artificial intelligence revolution rolls on, fueling the need for ever greater digital storage capacity, how do we learn to live with data centres? That's what we're asking here on BBC Business Daily. I'm on the edge of a field just north of London. It's a lovely spring day, and the field is full of yellow flowers from the rapeseed crop that's planted here. And there are hedgerows and trees nearby. And I'm here because there's a plan to build a big data center here, one of the biggest in Europe. And some of the local residents from the nearby commuter town of Potters Bar are not happy about it. I'm with two of them, Roz Naylor and Odette Garvey. Roz, what have you got against this plan?
4: You're losing a large part of the countryside south of Potters Bar. You're using up a large amount of productive farmland that has produced agricultural crops for centuries.
1: And Odette, you live nearby. What does this land mean to you, and what will it mean to you if the data centre is built?
5: It'll be devastating. There won't be our place to come to. It'll just be another urban sprawl with warehouses and concrete, and our green space will be gone forever.
1: So just give me a sense of what people use this land for.
4: They walk, run, cycle, horse ride, walk down to the river, and also schools come out as well.
1: The company that's building this data centre says they will make sure that there are trees planted here. They actually say that they're going to increase the biodiversity by 10%. Are you not reassured by that promise?
4: 10% is nothing. You cannot improve on nature, on what's already there. One oak tree of, say, 150 years old supports 2,300 species. Ancient hedgerows. These hedgerows have been here since the 1750s. You cannot replace that centuries-old ecology with any bio-net diversity claims.
1: We need data centres. They have to be built somewhere.
4: Yes, but building it on agricultural land is not the answer. You can't eat data.

0: what about that argument, though, that we do need data centres? I mean, I guess you use technology, you use mobile phones, you use computers, as we all do, and there is an argument that we have to build these data centres somewhere, so why not here?
1: I'm not against data centres, it's just where we place them. I thought I was going to stay here to retire, and I don't think this is going to be the dream anymore when this is
2: well,
1: built.
2: Even you were saying earlier, Odette, that she doesn't want to walk here anymore because the prospect of it makes her feel so sad.
0: Another of the arguments the company makes, of course, is that this brings economic benefits to the area. Investment, jobs.
2: 200 jobs in the end. That is peanuts. OK, jobs during construction, maybe, but they won't be local jobs. It'll be teams of people that they've already booked.
0: I guess some people might say, you know, it's a nice piece of outdoor space, but it's not exactly pristine countryside. You're quite close to the M25, you're close to the M1 motorway.
2: Well, it may not be the Cotswolds, but to the people of Potters Bar, it is an incredibly special place. This is like a jewel in the crown for Potters Bar. It might not look very much to a lot of people, but to the people of Potters Bar, it is incredibly special. And to take it away, it's almost taking the soul out of Potters Bar.
3: We have to do archaeological digs as part of the planning process.
0: Right. On the other side of the site, just a few hundred metres away, I meet James Tyler, the managing director for the UK at Equinix, the company that will build and operate this data centre. The site looks very different here, not as pretty. The rapeseed has been hacked down to stubble, and you're much closer to the busy M25 motorway that surrounds London. So, James, and just give me a sense of what this area will look like once the data centre is constructed. At the moment, it's an arable field, or clearly was used for agriculture. There are electricity pylons here, there are trees, you can see the motorway from here. What will it look like once the project is complete?
3: We'll build a number of data centres that will be very sympathetic to the local environment. We'll be planting thousands of trees. We'll keep at least 50% of the entire site as green. I mean, if you look here, we're standing in a field that was oilseed rape. What you'll see in a few years' time is very rich diversity. So ponds, wildflower meadows, and the wildlife will actually become richer. And then we'll be building new pathways and making sure that the site really remains very accessible to the local community.
0: A lot of people say we need data centres, but why do they have to be built so close to London in the southeast of England, which is already very heavily populated and heavily built on?
3: The business that Equinix is in is serving customers who need applications to be highly responsive. And milliseconds matter, whether that's financial transactions, healthcare support systems, the amount of time it will take information to travel from this data centre into central London, for example, over the fibre networks, is less than a millisecond. And that really matters to our customers.
0: So building this data centre, let's say, on a disused industrial site in the north of England, or, I don't know, in the north of Scotland, or a remote part of England, that's just not going to work.
3: Well, for our customers, latency matters, and proximity to economic hubs matters.
0: And what do you say to those people who have listened to your arguments and still say, we need all the green space we can get, and this shouldn't be built here?
3: I would say that the UK needs to continue to invest in very high quality data centre infrastructure. So we do need to invest in data centres if we want the economy to grow and thrive, because it underpins so much of our underlying economic growth.
0: The technology is moving incredibly quickly. All technology is moving incredibly quickly. Isn't there a danger that you build this data centre and by the time you've built it, or maybe in 5-10 years, it's already obsolete and we've moved on to something else, some other way of storing data?
3: Well, I've been in this industry over 25 years. The core need for secure, highly connected digital infrastructure is only going to grow.
0: If this data centre were not constructed and other data centres around London were not constructed, what would that mean for the British economy and British digital infrastructure?
3: We would start to fall behind. I mean, that sounds quite dramatic, but frankly, the modern economy requires high quality, reliable, connected data centres.
4: So we've got 8 systems in this building. We've got the generator room, LV room, and one at the end we've got batteries on.
0: Right.
4: So we've got 4 systems.
0: So once that data centre is built, it will look something like this. I've come to another data centre owned by Equinix

0: west of London, and this is the second biggest hub for data centers anywhere in the world after North Virginia. It's pretty warm in here. It's like a big warehouse full of computer servers. And the sound you can hear is the sound of the fans that are inside those servers that are being used to cool them down and keep them as cool as possible.
1: This is Business Daily from the BBC World Service. I'm Gideon Long. Cooling is a big issue at data centres. Think of the heat that your laptop or even your mobile phone generates when it's in constant use, and then multiply that many times over. These facilities house powerful computers, and they get hot. The one I visited is mostly air-cooled, but some data centres are cooled using water. And in some countries, that's a problem. In Chile, back in March, thousands of people marched through the capital, Santiago, to mark World Water Day. Much of Chile is incredibly dry, and even the area around Santiago is semi-arid. Access to water is a constant worry. And yet the country has tried to turn itself into something of a data centre hub. Dozens of facilities have sprouted up, including at least eight in Quilicura, an urban industrial zone just north of the capital. Google owns one of the sites. Rodrigo Vallejos is an environmentalist who lives in Quilicura, and he says Google's data center is sucking precious water out of the ground, leaving nearby wetlands parched.
2: 10 años atrás, la humedad tenía agua. Hoy, en la actualidad, hay sectores que están completamente secos.
3: 10 years ago, the wetlands had water, but nowadays parts of them are completely dry. The problem is that Google has been granted the right to extract up to 50 litres of water per second from underground, from the same sources that feed the wetlands. That's 1.5 billion litres of water a year. They use the water to cool the data centres, and it isn't recycled. From the cooling towers, you can see the water evaporating into the atmosphere.
1: In response, Google says its data center in Quilicura consumes around 460 million litres of water a year, less than one average-sized golf course. It also says it's offsetting its water use by helping to build state-of-the-art irrigation systems on nearby farmland. If water is a worry in Chile, in the United States, the concern is often that data centers put strain on the energy grid. They consume huge amounts of electricity. There are also worries about the sheer number of them. 40% of the world's data center capacity is in the US, and the likes of Google, Amazon, and Meta have plans to build many more. The Data Center Coalition is the industry association in the US. Dan Diorio is its vice president of state policy.
4: Demand in the U.S. will reach 80 gigawatts by 2030, and that's up from 25 gigawatts in 2024. So we are going to over triple our demand for data centers. And so the industry is building out in the United States, but also globally to meet that demand. All indications are that we are still behind.
1: And Dan, are all local authorities in the U.S. enthusiastic about having data centers built in their areas, or have some decided they just don't want them?
4: Well, that's certainly true. Some have decided that data centers don't fit their economic development goals. But for all of those communities that may have said, you know, we don't want a data center, we have many more communities in which data centers will significantly fit their economic development needs. We see concerns that if a data center is being built and then your utility bill goes up, that they are one and the same. The real data shows that utility regulation and utility rates, electricity rates, are far more complicated than that. We see concerns that data centers are excessive water users, when in reality they're amongst the most efficient water users in the economy.
1: But there have been some calls, haven't there, for a nationwide moratorium on the construction of data centers in the United States, at least for now. Those calls have been led by the Democrats, Senator Bernie Sanders and Congresswoman Alexandria Ocasio-Cortez. Let's have a listen to what Ocasio-Cortez said recently.
5: These companies are now so desperate to profit off of the AI boom that they are racing to construct thousands of giant AI data centers and jacking up the utility costs of everyday Americans to pay for it. Just one hyperscale data center consumes the same amount of energy in 1 second as 100,000 households. People's energy bills around the country are skyrocketing in order to pay for these AI data centers for them. More than 100 local communities across 12 states have already enacted local moratoriums on data centers, and Congress itself has a moral obligation to stand with them and stop big tech from ruining their

0: communities.
1: Alexandria Ocasio-Cortez there. Dan, ruining communities.
2: Well, I think it's very disappointing to see a member of Congress espouse basically untrue statements and significant misperceptions about the industry. If I could address the Congresswoman's desire to have a national moratorium, we are employing millions of construction workers throughout the country to build these facilities. We are providing years of reliable work for the skilled trades. And I think a national moratorium would be utterly devastating for the economy.
1: So if we're struggling to live with data centers, what can we do about it? How do we make them more palatable to local communities?
3: My name is Alistair Spears. I'm the general manager for Azure Global Infrastructure. Azure is Microsoft's cloud platform that powers banks, financial services, healthcare operations, and a lot of other cloud services at Microsoft.
1: Alistair spends much of his time thinking about how we can make data centers more efficient, make them consume less energy and less water. A few years back, for example, Microsoft came up with a novel way of keeping data centers cool.
3: We decided to essentially build an underwater data center and drop it off the coast of Scotland in the North Sea. Underwater, temperature is much more regulated. You can cool the facility much easier as well. We found that the reliability of our underwater data center was higher than our land-based data centers as well. But in the end, it is still more economical to build on land than it is to build underwater. It's a great technology. It's a good option for us in our kit bag of options, but it does come with its own challenges as well. Like, maintenance is required. It's more challenging to do maintenance in scuba gear than it is to just walk down a data center hallway.
1: From sea to space, Elon Musk and others have proposed building data centers in space. How feasible is that?
3: You could think that in space, with solar power being more abundant and with space being cold, you could essentially run data centers. You know, the overall life cycle cost of launching data centers into space, there have to be some fairly major breakthroughs in access to space before it becomes truly economical.
1: So, interesting concepts. Are there other, perhaps less eye-catching, but perhaps more workable innovations in the pipeline that might solve some of these problems that we face with data centers?
3: One of the ways that you can keep a component cool is to essentially bring the cooling closer to the areas that generate heats. And that's the idea of a technology called microfluidics. More and more chips are being made in three dimensions. They're essentially wafers on wafers on wafers. Using microfluidics, you can essentially cut channels into the chip itself and get a much more efficient cooling of that chip.
1: And so when you look to the future, Alistair, can you envisage data centers that use far less electricity and far less water as well, and that therefore are more acceptable to the general public?
3: Almost everything we do, whether it's from banking to healthcare to communicating, uses the cloud. And the cloud is using these data centers. But it's really important then, as we build these data centers, that we maintain that social license to operate, making sure we're not using more power or more water or more land than the local community can provide. And the one thing with technology is that it gets better and better, smaller and smaller, and more efficient over time. And that's the same curve we're seeing now with data centers.
1: Alistair Spears there, offering perhaps a glimmer of hope that the data centres of tomorrow might be more palatable to the public than those of today. In the meantime, the debate about how we live with these giant warehouses, monuments to our digital age, is likely to continue. That's it for this edition of Business Daily. I'm Gideon Long. Thanks for listening.
4: Rail strike hits America's busiest city. It's World Business Express from the BBC World Service. I'm Leanna Byrne. Also, how the war in Iran is affecting Kenya's economy and India's too. So if you're trying to get into New York this morning, good luck.
5: What do we want?
6: Contract!
5: What do we want?
6: Now!
5: Wages!
6: Wages!
4: A record strike has brought the Long Island Railroad to a halt, leaving hundreds of thousands of commuters scrambling for alternatives and raising concerns about the wider economic impact of the disruption. New York Governor Kathy Hochul called on both sides to come to a resolution.
7: We all know that the railroad is the lifeblood of Long Island.
0: Without it,

0: life as we know it is simply not possible. The bottom line is, no one wins in a strike. Everyone is hurt. But I believe, I know a deal can be reached to end this strike and end it soon. But to reach the deal, as I've said before, the MTA needs a partner. The MTA has made multiple generous offers with real wage increases. I urge both sides to come together as soon as possible and resolve this.
1: Stefanos Chen is a reporter covering the city's transit system at the New York Times.
2: So far this morning, we're getting a mixed reporting of lots of disruptions and frustration from riders on Long Island trying to get into Queens and Manhattan. The issue is that with this entire Long Island Railroad service out of service, and it being the largest passenger rail service in the country, there aren't an adequate number of alternatives for this volume of riders to get to work.
1: So what are the workers asking for, and why did those talks break down?
2: This really came down to the wire on Friday night, which is at 12:01 midnight, 12:01 a.m. Saturday is when the strike began. Essentially because since 2022, these five unions who represent about half of the LIRR workers have gone without raises, and in that time period have been asking for a percentage-based raise for 2026 that they say would help keep up with inflation. As of the latest negotiations, the MTA, which runs the railroad, is about one percentage point away from what the unions are seeking. But that is what is holding up the deal currently, basically a higher raise in 2026, which they cannot agree on.
1: So how are New Yorkers feeling about this? Is there public sympathy for the workers?
2: I think there is a well of sympathy for workers in general. However, especially in cases where this begins to cut into people's schedules, I think the frustrations grow as the longer this goes on. The last time we had a strike on the LIRR was 1994, and it only lasted for 2 days before the governor capitulated mostly. We are now entering the third day and right in the middle of a busy work week. There are plenty of sports events and other social activities coming up this week as well that could really frustrate riders as this continues.
1: And listen, it's one of the busiest cities in the world. So is there any realistic signs this gets resolved today, or should New Yorkers prepare for just more disruption for it to continue on?
2: It's hard to say. That negotiations went on past midnight last night. They are back at it this morning. But both sides seem pretty much at an impasse. And even if they do emerge with the deal today, riders should understand that it's going to take close to a day at least to get the system back up and running, because there are just so many logistics in moving these trains back to where they need to go.
1: That was New York Times reporter Stefanos Chen. Now, rising fuel prices around the world have led to a nationwide strike by public transportation operators in Kenya. Commuters in major towns are reporting significant disruptions and reduced services. The government is calling for urgent talks to resolve the issue, while police have used tear gas to break up some of the protests. Albert Karakacha is chair of the Matutu Owners Association, a transport lobby group for minibus taxis in Kenya.
3: I've spoken to people in Mombasa. I've spoken to our members in Malindi, all over the country, and we are striking because of the issue of the increment of the diesel, because the diesel is the one which drives the economy of this country.
1: That was Albert Karakacha, chair of the Matutu Owners Association in Kenya. Now, let's get an update on oil prices. 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Hello, Rachel.
4: Hello.
1: Right, Brent crude, the international benchmark, it was up slightly earlier in the day, but it seems to be back down a little again. What was moving the price today?
4: Well, it continues to be incredibly volatile. It's been moving around between $90 and $110 per barrel since the start of March. So we're seeing huge amounts of volatility. At the moment, it's towards the upper end of that range. This morning, it was up a bit because Trump had said that time is of the essence for Iran. But this afternoon, it has come down a bit. And that's because there have been reports that Iran has shared some revised terms as to a deal for ending the war.
1: I think it's easy to get whiplash from all these oil price changes. Also, another one, Rachel. Interesting reporting today that the war is affecting mortgage rates in the US and Europe.
4: Yes, so because oil prices have been so much higher, that is expected to cause higher inflation. And when inflation is higher, interest rates will be higher. And that's all feeding into mortgage rates. So across the world, we are starting to see mortgage rates going up. And at

0: moment, the situation appears to be most severe in the UK. So to give you an example, if we go back to March, a two-year mortgage in the UK would cost less than 4% per year, and that's now gone up to over 5%. So these really are quite significant moves.
1: Definitely, and that's definitely going to affect

0: locations for volcanoes to visit as experienced volcano watchers.
1: Marco, you know, I've always wanted to go to Mount Etna, so maybe one of these days I would have to come pay you a visit. And it makes me wonder if you've ever been here to Hawaii.
2: Yeah, I mean, I've never been to Hawaii. I'm traveling a lot in the world for sea volcano because, of course, I'm addicted to volcano. And Hawaii is in my list. I was in Central America in November to see volcano. And I saw the activity of Hawaii in November. And they say, wow, I would like book a flight just now and go to Hawaii because it's a dream for me. So it's the same thing for me. It's I never saw such of a fluid lava flow. So definitely I would like come visit you as well.
3: Well, thank you to Marco, who was joining my colleague James there from Sicily, and Demian in Hawaii. 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
5: You might know that Nicolas Sarkozy, former French president, went to jail, but you might not know the full drama. This is Sarkozy's rise and demise. It's a story of secret meetings, allegations of a pact with a dictator, and a great deal of cash.
4: The Sarkozy Affair, Sunday at 2 GMT. In 50 minutes, witness history.
6: We're going back to Poland in the 1980s when an illegal newspaper run by women published dissident news under the nose of the country's authoritarian regime.
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7: Next on the BBC World Service, it's Outlook. With me, Grace Livingstone. Alejandra Ojotzabal was a student activist who was abducted during Pinochet's dictatorship in Chile.
8: Five heavily armed men grabbed me roughly. They put scotch tape over my eyes, and from then, I couldn't see.
7: Alejandra was taken to a house in a residential street that had been turned into a secret detention centre.
8: It was terrible violence. Bestial, savage.
7: The kindness shown by fellow inmates helped her survive the ordeal.
8: That solidarity between women was marvelous. It gave us the strength and courage to resist.
7: While detained, Alejandra glimpsed through the window the branches of a fig tree. Could this be the clue they needed to identify the house decades later and bring the perpetrators to justice? Join us after the news.
9: BBC News with Govinda Gill. Donald Trump has dropped a $10 billion lawsuit against his own government's tax agency. As part of the settlement, the Justice Department is setting up an anti-weaponization fund. The fund will be used to compensate people it believes were unfairly targeted for prosecution for political or ideological reasons. From Washington, Bernd de Boosman reports.
10: President Trump, his sons, and the Trump Organization first filed the lawsuit in January, claiming that both the IRS and Treasury Department had failed to prevent the leak of their tax returns to media outlets. According to the Justice Department, the case was settled in exchange for the creation of an over $1.7 billion fund to compensate people it believes were subject to unfair investigations under previous administrations. While Trump's legal team said that the settlement is for the benefit of the American people, Democrats have moved to block the dismissal and describe the money as a slush fund for political allies, including some charged or convicted in relation with the January 6, 2021 riot at the U.S. Capitol.
9: Kenya's interior minister says at least four people have been killed and dozens more injured during a nationwide transport strike over a steep rise in fuel prices linked to the Iran war. Much of the country was brought to a standstill on Monday after protesters barricaded roads and lit bonfires. Police arrested more than 200 people and in some places police fired tear gas. Nairobi Police Commander Issa Mohamed defended the actions of his officers.
11: Well, we'll use any necessary force as provided in the law to deal with any unlawful assembly and restore order. Although Matatus allegedly say that they were

0: suing grievances, but they are not pursuing their grievances through any lawful action. It was not a protest. It was riot and with intention to loot.
1: The health authorities in the Democratic Republic of Congo say an American doctor is among the latest confirmed cases of Ebola in the east of the country. The outbreak, which has been declared an international public health emergency, has killed more than 90 people so far. International aid agencies have been rushing supplies to the region in an operation complicated by long-running armed conflict. Dr. Patrick Oteam from the WHO's emergency response team has this update.
2: We are supporting the DRC authorities to try to quickly ascertain the extent of the outbreak. We are scaling up the presence of field epidemiologists to be able to support the investigation. Earlier, we did discuss cases, confirmed cases being reported from 5 health zones in 2 provinces at the moment. And we've had the 2 cases that have been reported in Uganda, both of whom are people who travelled direct from Ituri to come and seek care in Uganda.
1: World News from the BBC. Greenland's Prime Minister Jens Fredrik Nielsen has held his first meeting with the US envoy to the autonomous Danish territory. He called it constructive, but said there was no sign that anything had changed in Washington's position. Mr. Nielsen reiterated that the people of Greenland were not for sale. During envoy Jeff Landry's unofficial visit, he raised eyebrows by wearing khaki and camouflage military clothing. Lebanon's health ministry says Israeli attacks have now killed more than 3,000 people in the country since late February. Israel says it's targeting the Iran-backed Shia militant group Hezbollah. Hugo Beshega reports from Beirut.
3: In southern Lebanon, the war hasn't stopped. There have been more Israeli airstrikes and new evacuation warnings for several villages. Israel says it is targeting Hezbollah, but often its civilians who are being killed, including a growing number of health workers, in what the authorities here say are deliberate attacks by Israel and possible war crimes. Hezbollah is attacking too, targeting communities in northern Israel and Israeli soldiers occupying parts of southern Lebanon. The group has indicated its intention to respect the ceasefire, but says Israel should stop attacking first.
1: The only person ever charged in the assassination of the Congolese independence leader, Patrice Lumumba, has died before he could stand trial, bringing an end to the landmark case. 93-year-old Etienne Davignon, a former Belgian diplomat, was accused of involvement in the extrajudicial killing of Mr. Lumumba. He has always denied the charge. Reports from Turkey say at least 4 people have been killed and 8 others wounded after a gunman opened fire in Tarsus in the southern region of Mersin. The assailant first fired at customers and staff inside a restaurant, killing 2 people before killing the others in separate locations. That's the latest BBC News.
4: From the BBC World Service, this is Outlook with me, Grace Livingstone. Green ivy rambles up a whitewashed wall surrounding a pretty house which sits on a quiet residential street in Santiago, the capital of Chile. When the old iron gated door is open, you can see through to a beautiful patio with palm trees. The house itself is painted amber and has a balcony with flowers entwined around it.
5: It's such a beautiful courtyard. We can see hollyhocks, marigolds, palm trees, fig trees.
4: But this picturesque house has a dark past. In the garden is a gnarled old fig tree.
5: Bursting through the cracks in the courtyard are lots of little sprouting fig trees. It's a bit like memory that bursts out in all different places.
6: Es como memoria, está diciendo.
4: For years, a group of amazing women has been transforming what was once a place of hatred into one of love. Even that old fig tree is part of the story. But first, I'm going to meet someone who's been the driving force to turn this house of sorrow into a house of hope.
6: Ah, muchísimas gracias.
4: Alejandra Hopsatfel lives in the centre of Santiago, just a few miles away from that little house with the sprawling ivy and the fig tree.
6: Hola.
4: As we settle down with a coffee and a glass of juice, Alejandra tells me her story.
6: Ah, gracias.
4: It's one of incredible courage, resilience, and a determination to expose the horrors of the military.

0: military dictatorship of Augusto Pinochet, and make sure the crimes perpetrated by that regime are never forgotten.
1: Bueno, yo nací en Santiago.
0: Alejandra was born in 1953 in Santiago. Within a few years, she was thrown into the hurly-burly of political life because her father was a congressman for one of Chile's oldest parties, the centre-left Radical Party.
2: I had a pretty happy childhood. From a young age, my parents would take us on my father's electoral campaigns. My brother and I used to sing.
1: Ando buscando yo un hombre. Un hombre para cautín.
2: We were the performers. We had to sing, play guitar, you know. But it was fun.
1: Como Armandito, como el Zafel.
3: Brilliant. Fantástico.
2: I have the best memories of both my mother and father. We were a very tight-knit family. When they got married, my father said to my mom, "You can have all my salary, all my money to manage, to buy whatever you need. The only thing I ask is that I can turn up to lunch with any friend I've met on the street."
1: A la hora de almuerzo era una hora muy especial.
2: Lunchtime was a very special time because we all ate together. People like the famous poet Pablo Neruda would come, important people. We had lots of seafood, shrimps or prawns or mussels. And my mom, she would cut up an orange, put a little rum on it, and bring it to the table lit up in flames. Everything was really delicious, you know?
1: Rico.
0: When Alejandra went to high school, she quickly got elected onto the student council to represent her fellow pupils. She plays me a clip on her mobile phone. She recently met up with some old school friends who remembered her old school campaign song. But when Alejandra was 16, her father died of cancer. Not only was she grief-stricken, but the family was plunged into financial hardship. They moved to a small apartment, and she began helping her mother sell cakes to survive. But Alejandra kept on studying and won a place at university to study veterinary science. At this time, Chile's universities were abuzz with activism. In 1970, Salvador Allende, a socialist, was elected president. Alejandra remembers the day he won the elections.
2: We were happy. We went to the Central Avenue in Santiago. It was a wonderful party. Salvador Allende spoke from the Federation of Chilean Students' office.
4: Como siento en las profundidades humanas de mi condición de luchador.
2: We stayed up very late. I don't know how many millions of people came there with their flags and everything, but everyone was happy, dancing, shouting.
4: Es una larga jornada.
1: Las medidas de Salvador Allende nos parecían.
2: We thought Salvador Allende's policies were marvelous. Big landed estates were redistributed. The country's copper mines were nationalized to benefit everybody. All children were given half a liter of milk. I felt convinced that I had to be part of this. I couldn't stay at home and do nothing.
5: Yo no canto por cantar.
0: Alejandra joined a left-wing student movement, going on marches and painting murals. At the weekends, she and other students would go to the countryside to help small farmers.
1: Creíamos.
2: We thought we were going to teach the farmers, but when we arrived, we realized that we didn't know anything. They received us with a lot of kindness, and sometimes they teased us. One said to me, "Señorita, could you please come and tell me if this cow is pregnant?" "Yes, of course," I said. I put on all my gear and examined it, and it was a bull.
0: But all this came to an end on September the 11th, 1973.
3: And can you describe the day that General Pinochet led a coup against the elected government?
1: Primero, a las 8 de la mañana, yo salí de mi casa.
2: At 8 o'clock in the morning, I left my house and I saw that the streets were full of soldiers.

0: Took the bus to the university. Everything was strange. We started hearing that there were no classes and there was a coup. We climbed onto the roof of the university and witnessed the bombing of the presidential palace. And we cried.
1: Pinochet went on to impose a repressive right-wing dictatorship. The army began to round up suspected left-wingers, including trade unionists and students. Alejandro went to a hospital where medical students often congregated. They waited 72 hours, expecting loyal officers to lead a resistance. But it never happened. Then military trucks arrived at the hospital and began to take people away. Alejandro was in a maternity ward, and she says two new mothers allowed her and another student to hold their babies, to make it look as if they'd just given birth.
2: Fueron dos mujeres valientes. Pero muy valientes que yo hasta el día de hoy.
0: They were two brave women, very brave indeed, who I still look forward to this day, because that gesture saved our lives. We got into the hospital beds and the soldiers came into the room. They said, hey, don't worry, it's not about you. We are looking for extremists. They ripped up a mattress and knocked down a picture that was in the wall. Have you seen anything? The soldiers asked us. No, nothing, we said.
1: Alejandra escaped that day. But the following year, in December 1974, she was at home with her mother when the doorbell rang.
0: It was 4:45 in the morning. Five heavily armed men were there. My mother went to the door. They began to search the house. I said, I can't leave my mother alone to deal with this. So I went to help her. And the man said, that's her. They grabbed me roughly. As I was taken down in the lift, a neighbor heard my mother's screams and came to the door, and then another neighbor. They witnessed my kidnapping.
1: Alejandra was jostled into a van.
0: They put scotch tape over my eyes, and from then, I couldn't see. It was just noise, and I was trying to count the number of blocks when we turned right or left, trying to work out where they were taking me.
1: The ordeal Alejandra underwent is upsetting to hear, and we won't describe all of the details, but survivors say it's important to speak out about the abuse they suffered. Alejandra was taken first to a secret torture centre called Villa Grimaldi. After 5 days of horrific treatment, she was moved to another secret prison in a little house on a quiet residential street. The house was disturbingly known by the military as the Venda Sexy, or the Sexy Blindfold, because of the systematic rape and sexual assault, as well as other forms of torture perpetrated against the inmates. This was later documented by an official truth commission after the fall of the dictatorship. In the house, Alejandra was blindfolded the whole time, but she realised she was with other students she knew from the university.
0: There were three bunk beds in the women's room, and there were three or four people to a bed, so we didn't lie down, we just sat.
3: Don't feel that you have to answer any of these questions, but can you describe what the routine was like, what were your experiences there?
0: We endured. On the second floor, there were two rooms used for torture. In the basement, there was a secret police agent with a dog, which was used for torture. Military intelligence were based in the room with a balcony. They took us upstairs or downstairs whenever they wanted. It was terrible violence. My mom had made sure I wore blue jeans and a duffel coat to keep me warm, even though it was summer. I came back wearing a miniskirt with white and black polka dots, because clothes were just lying around in the torture houses, and they would give you anything to wear when they took you back to your room. It was bestial, savage.
2: Era todo bestial, salvaje.
1: Alejandra says guards would pretend to befriend the inmates to get information.
2: ¿Y siempre habían guardias buenos?

0: y guardias malos.
1: There were always bad guards and good guards, meaning those who wanted to extract information from you through conversation. Let's go for a walk, they would say. One would take us to the edge of the same room where they had tortured us in the basement. He would sit us down there and say, I'm going to let you take off your blindfold and look out of the window at the moon. Then he will say, tell me what you know. It's important that you betray your comrades, isn't it?
2: There were a few other moments when the women could lift their blindfolds. For example, when they went into a little bathroom under the stairs, which had a small round window. When the window was open, they could see the boughs of a fig tree in the garden. Throughout her time in captivity, Alejandra's only comfort was the kindness shown by her fellow inmates.
1: That solidarity between women was marvelous. It gave us the strength and courage to resist. We always showed love and kindness to each other. And that's why today there's a lifelong, very strong love and respect.
2: Pinochet's dictatorship lasted from 1973 until 1990. In that time, more than 40,000 people were detained and tortured, according to Chilean official figures. After 21 days in the secret house, Alejandra was transferred to another clandestine prison called Cuatro Alamos.
1: This was the place where the burns from the electric shocks were supposed to heal, where the scars will fade. But I'm 71 years old and I still bear the scars of torture.
2: Finally, Alejandra was moved to an official prison, Tres Alamos, where she was allowed to associate with other women prisoners. And it was there they helped each other to process their experiences.
1: Every day we had cultural activities. We sang. We formed a choir that I'm still a member of. The choir is still going on today.
3: Tú no puedes volver atrás, porque la vida ya te empuja.
0: Yo creo que fue el lugar de recuperación más importante de toda la vida.
1: I think it was the most important place of recovery of my entire life, better than any psychiatrist, because when we arrived there, we arrived with shame, the shame of rape, the shame of your body that had been groped, destroyed. And instead of feeling anger towards the torturer, we were ashamed to speak about what had happened to us. And we held our own therapy sessions in our room, which were led by a fellow prisoner called Nieves, who had been a friend since high school. She would say, this afternoon, let's talk about what happened to us. And we started talking. And the shame I felt was transformed into anger toward the people who tortured us. I wasn't ashamed anymore.
2: Eventually, Alejandra was released on the condition that she left the country. She went to East Germany because a friend of her late father had contacts there.
0: Fue difícil. Fue difícil porque me sentía muy sola.
1: It was difficult because I felt very alone. When I left, I was wearing flip-flops or sandals because I didn't have any sturdy shoes. And when I arrived in Germany, everything was snowy, everything was cold.
2: Alejandra began to rebuild her life. She learnt German, got a job, and gave testimony to the United Nations, where she spoke out about other women prisoners who'd been forcibly disappeared. Later, she met and married another Chilean exile in Germany.
0: No fue una relación así de decir, estoy súper enamorada, estoy feliz.
1: It wasn't that kind of relationship where I could say, I'm super in love. But I thought I had to get my life back to normal, to have kids and to forget what had happened.
2: Ah, the photo album. When you got married. Oh. You've got a beautiful, smart white dress.
0: De mi hija, la Paula.
1: That's my daughter, Paula. We got married just after she was born.
2: I see. They had two children, Paula and Andrea.

0: but the relationship broke down. Alejandra returned to Chile with her children in 1987, as the dictatorship gradually allowed groups of exiles to return. Alejandra moved back in with her mother, and once again she had to find a way to make a living. So she decided to buy some bees and sell honey.
1: Mi madre, que estaba hasta aquí con la miel, porque yo toda la casa de ella, la miel, la casa llena de abejas.
2: The honey was driving my mother crazy because the house was full of bees. So she rented a place downstairs so I could sell it. But no one bought the honey. When people came in, they said, do you have Coca-Cola? Do you have ice cream? So I started to sell those. That's how I started a mini market.
0: Alejandra was focused on running her little shop and looking after her children. One day, a woman she recognized from the detention center came into the store.
2: We said, oh, and we hugged, and I dropped everything I was doing. We started to talk about what we've done all these years.
0: Over time, Alejandra began to meet other women she'd been imprisoned with.
1: La mayoría sabía que me encontraba en el mini market.
2: People knew I was at the mini market, so they would pass by, stop in for a coffee, to see each other, or have a hug.
0: Alejandra remembers when her old school friend Nieves, whose talking sessions had helped so much in prison, came back from exile.
1: Se hizo un encuentro para recibirla.
2: A gathering was organized to welcome her, and many people came from different places. It was lovely, and a lot of us reconnected there. At least 50 or 60 women met up there.
0: A few years before, in the early 1980s, another meeting took place in Santiago. Two lawyers were invited to dinner by a friend who'd just found a house to rent. They worked for a church-based human rights group that for years had been collecting testimonies of survivors.
2: He invited the lawyers from the Vicariate of Solidarity to the house. When they arrived, she said, this house has all the features that survivors have described to us. It's on a corner. She began to ask, does it have a curved staircase up to the second floor? Does it have a chimney made with granite? Does it have a bathroom with a little round window? The lawyer began describing the house before she went inside. And he said, all those things that you are talking about are in this house.
1: Tiene esta casa.
0: Could this be the place where Alejandra had been imprisoned and suffered such horror? In 1990, after the fall of the dictatorship, she was asked to visit the house with other survivors to confirm whether it was indeed the torture center.
2: We went in, then we hugged each other, and we began to tell each other what we remembered. We were saying, this is where the bunk beds were. This is where I used to sit. This was here, that was there. We were walking around, remembering, but we recognized the house, which was the important thing.
0: How did you feel going back to that house where you'd had such terrible experiences? ¿Cómo te sentías volver?
1: Terrible, porque igual te son muy...
2: Terrible, because the memories were so painful of that house, of the Venda Sexy.
0: From that day, Alejandra and the other women began a campaign to have the house turned into an official site of memory to ensure what happened there was never forgotten. I'm driving with Alejandra to the house now. As we arrive in the quiet street, there's a house on the corner with whitewashed walls, green vines and ivy rambling up it. A big red woolen net has been draped around the wall. Alejandra tells me women survivors knitted it during their campaign. They held vigils outside the house for years, side by side with local people who were horrified to discover what had happened there. After 33 years of campaigning, the house was finally expropriated by the government in 2023. It was declared an official site of

0: memory and given over to the former prisoners to run. Alejandra herself is now the director of the house, where she was once so badly tortured. It's now known by its address, Iran 3037, which refers to the name of the street and the number of the house. As we walk through the gateway into the pretty tiled courtyard, with palm trees gently swaying in the breeze, I ask Alejandra how she feels coming here now.
1: Es extraño.
2: Now, little by little, after a year coming here, I feel calmer. But at the beginning, it was difficult. When we used to come last winter, we spent all our time outside on the patio until we dared to go in and start working in one of the rooms. And it was one that was part of a new extension, not a room that had been used for torture or anything like that. It was little by little.
0: Join us after the break as Alejandra turns this place of terrible memories into a community hub and site of resistance.
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5: It affects every aspect of my life, from planning to organizing.
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5: Some people need to be in a brightly colored environment because they need somewhere more stimulating, but also they might just need to work somewhere really quiet. 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
4: Our reporter met a family that's re-engineered their home to work with their neurodiversity rather than against it.
6: In the playroom, the star of the show is a bright blue hammock-like swing hanging from the roof. Creating a space with movement-based activity in mind is really important.
3: How to thrive with ADHD. 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
0: Coming up on Outlook on the BBC World Service, Alejandra Hopsatful was imprisoned in a secret house during the Pinochet dictatorship in Chile. Despite the horrors she endured there, she fought to take over the house.
1: Alejandra's sitting at a desk, the total image of the leader, the chief administrator.
2: We have succeeded. We have overcome hate.
0: Turning pain into resistance and hope after the news.
7: BBC News with Govinda Gill. The Trump administration is setting up what the Justice Department calls an anti-weaponization fund worth $1.8 billion. It's designed to compensate people the department believes were unfairly prosecuted. It's part of a settlement of a $10 billion lawsuit against the US tax agency dropped by the president. Kenya's interior minister says at least four people have been killed and dozens injured during a nationwide transport strike over a steep rise in fuel prices linked to the Iran war. Protesters barricaded roads and lit bonfires, bringing much of the country to a standstill. The Congolese health authorities say an American doctor is among the latest confirmed cases of Ebola in the east of the country. More than 90 people have died so far. This Ebola strain has no vaccine or direct treatment. Cuba's president says any U.S. military action against the island would lead to a bloodbath with incalculable consequences. Miguel Díaz-Canel's comments followed a report that Havana had acquired more than 300 military drones able to attack U.S. naval sites. Lebanon's health ministry says Israeli attacks have killed more than 3,000 people since late February. Israel says it's targeting the militant group Hezbollah, but Lebanon says many civilians have been killed, some in deliberate attacks. Greenland's Prime Minister Jens Fredrik Nielsen has met the US envoy to the autonomous Danish territory. Afterwards, he said Washington's desire to take control of Greenland had clearly not changed, adding the people of Greenland are not for sale. The United States says it's pausing participation in a body that has overseen defence cooperation with Canada since 1940. Relations have been strained since President Trump suggested Canada could become a US state, prompting Ottawa to cultivate other allies. BBC News.
0: Welcome back to Outlook with me, Grace Livingstone. In 1990, Alejandra Hopsatful was faced with a daunting task. She was standing in front of a picturesque house on an ordinary residential

0: Street in her hometown of Santiago, about to identify if this was the place where she'd been secretly imprisoned 16 years earlier. Alejandra had been a student when General Pinochet seized power in Chile in 1973. She, like thousands of other left-wing activists, was detained and for 3 weeks was held captive in a house turned into a clandestine torture centre. It was chillingly called the Venda Sexy, or the Sexy Blindfold, by the military authorities who operated it. Years later, after the fall of Pinochet's dictatorship, human rights lawyers believed they found the house and asked Alejandra for help. She recognised certain details: the staircase, the rooms, and a round bathroom window looking out to a tree. After the house was formally identified, Alejandra and other survivors led a decades-long campaign to have it turned into an official site of memory. And in 2023, they succeeded. Alejandra takes me to the house, which she now runs with other former political prisoners. As we walk through the courtyard, Alejandra points out an old, gnarled fig tree. And she introduces me to America Salinas, who's going to give me a tour of the site. She's a teacher and volunteer here. She's also the daughter of an old friend and comrade of Alejandra.
1: I'm America Salinas, and I am doing this visit with you because we think the memory is intergenerational work, and it's important to not re-victimize people who survive this place.
0: So you don't want the former prisoners, the women who had such terrible experiences, to have to give these tours, to have to relive those experiences, so as an act of solidarity, the younger generation are giving the tours, is that right?
1: Yes, that's right.
0: So America's going to show me around, thank you.
1: So to start, we're going to close our eyes and think in which part, what part of our body the memory is.
0: So which part of our body that we keep memories in, is that right?
1: Yes, yeah. Our personal memories and our collective memories.
0: Well, I'm going to put my hand where I think I keep my memories. I've got my eyes closed.
1: So now we are going to open our eyes.
0: So I have my hand on my head, and you put your hands near your throat.
1: Yes, because for me it's more emotional in this moment. It's not a lot of information, it's more like the emotions that the history reveals me.
0: Wow, so you feel the emotion in your throat when you think about memories.
1: Yeah, and the visitors usually choose the throat and stomach and backs.
0: Are there backs?
1: Yes, like a bag, like a...
0: like a sort of rucksack, they keep their memories and...
1: like something heavy.
0: Like so the heavy memories that they keep in a rucksack on their back. Oh, interesting. And what sort of visitors do you have here coming to do these tours?
1: Sometimes neighbors, sometimes activists, sometimes people who work in other sites like this, students, childs, every kind of people who wants to know. It's very important for us who knew what had happened here to see the place.
0: Now we're walking into the building through these old wooden doors. America shows me around the house. She sometimes switches to Spanish as she tells me about the history. The house has had various owners since Pinochet's coup in 1973. When it was being used as a secret prison, its owners were abroad and had rented the house out, unaware what it was being used for. So this is the room where the women lived. It's a very tiny room, maybe at most 8 meters by 6 meters.
1: Las ventanas estaban totalmente tapadas.
0: America's saying that the women were always blindfolded. It was very cold, there was never heating, and now there's quite big windows, so light streams in, but at the time when they were prisoners, all the windows were covered, so they were kept in constant darkness. There's evidence that 200 political prisoners were kept here at different times, and of those, 30 were forcibly disappeared. That means 25 men and 5 women were killed, and there

0: Whereabouts unknown.
1: De las detenidas desaparecidas mujeres de este lugar.
2: So on the wall there's five black and white pictures of young women. Ida Amelia, Nilda Patricia, Marta Silvia, Eugenia del Carmen, Maria Isabel. And these were five women who disappeared from this place.
0: During the Pinochet dictatorship, there was a network of secret detention centres. Lawyers and human rights campaigners are still piecing together the evidence of where prisoners were detained and what happened to those who disappeared.
1: Until today, there are people giving their testimony, and that changed the number. And even some people who are survivors from other places, when they have visited here, they say, oh, maybe I was here also.
2: Ah, so they come here and suddenly
1: recognize
2: the place.
1: Yes, they recognize the place. And that happened the last year. You know, that's...
2: Ah, so since it's opened, some people have realized that they were detained here.
1: Yes, and we suppose that that will still happen in the future.
0: More than 40 former prisons, concentration camps or torture centres have been declared official sites of memory in Chile, and human rights campaigners want to create many more. They say it's vital to carefully document the abuses of the regime, because in Chile today, the past is deeply contested, and some seek to deny what happened.
3: Ganamos esta elección para trabajar por los chilenos, para los chilenos.
0: In March 2026, a new president of Chile, José Kast, was inaugurated. He was a public supporter of the Pinochet dictatorship when it was in power and has subsequently downplayed its abuses. He's made prison visits to several former military officers convicted of human rights abuses during the Pinochet era. And his government may withdraw funding from sites of memory like these.
1: Que es un lugar extremo de tortura y muerte.
2: So we're looking down a flight of stairs. There's a handwritten sign at the bottom which says underground place of extreme torture and death. And America's saying that they don't go into detail about what type of torture was used because they prefer to concentrate on the strength of the women, on the resistance of the women, rather than talk in detail about the torture.
1: Mm-hmm. Bueno, y bajaban vendados, obviamente.
2: So the prisoners would come down these stairs blindfolded, coming into a tiny underground room. So it's an incredibly small, claustrophobic, cold, damp room. Horrible, horrible. Many visitors and also former prisoners don't choose not to go down into that room. It was a horrible experience.
0: We come outside and walk round to the back of the house, where there's an old fig tree, the same tree that Alejandra pointed out to me when we arrived.
2: This old gnarled fig tree was remembered by a lot of the former prisoners. They remember looking out at it. And the fact that they could remember this tree made it possible to identify this house as the place, as the clandestine torture centre.
0: The fig tree and the small round window through which women looked out at it are now protected heritage sites that cannot be removed.
1: Nos gusta entender la higuera también como esa memoria que sobrevive.
2: And America's pointing out, bursting through the cracks in the courtyard, are lots of little sprouting fig trees, and she says it's a bit like memory, that it bursts out in all different places. Es como memoria, está diciendo.
1: Sí, con la memoria que levanta el cemento y aparece, ¿no?
2: The sprouts are actually breaking up the tiles on the floor, just breaking through the sprouting trees all over the courtyard. So she sees it as a metaphor for memory shooting out, for hope and for the strength of nature as well.
0: We end our tour on the terrace of the house, where America asked me an unusual question.
1: Si tú pudieras hacerle una pregunta a la casa,
0: If I could ask anything

0: to the house, what would I ask?
1: Pues escribir en inglés, en español.
2: Write the question down. This is my question. So I've written, how could human beings do such atrocious things to other human beings? Right. And America's saying that lots of the adults who come here ask that question.
1: The question is about humanity.
2: Yeah.
1: But some teenagers or childs ask directly to the house, how could you survive? How do you feel about this history?
2: And I say the walls of the house.
1: Yes. Like a character.
2: Hold
1: like
2: the memories.
1: Yes,
2: the house.
1: And the house like a survivor too.
2: It does feel like that, that this house holds so many sad, awful, atrocious memories. And even though it's so beautiful and we're surrounded by, you know, these beautiful fig trees and these flowers, we're standing on this beautiful terrace, but there is something chilling about being here.
1: Yes, but for me, I felt that at the beginning, but now it's not anymore. I can feel love and solidarity and the community and the resistance. I mean, we have to see the pain and what happened here because that is important, but it's also a place to resist and to care each other.
0: As we walk into the building, I see a powerful sight. In the office where the former abusers used to run this secret prison, Alejandra is now in charge.
2: Hola, Alejandra. Alejandra sitting at the desk. You've taken over. Alejandra sitting at a desk with a laptop, various papers, the total image of the leader, the chief administrator.
0: I ask how she feels to be in a position of power in a place where she used to be so powerless.
2: So she's saying that she feels that they've won, they've defeated hate. So America's saying that this used to be the office of the perpetrators, of the military officers. How incredible that Alejandra is now in charge and the women have taken it back control.
1: Yeah, that was new for me.
2: It's quite a sight, isn't it, to come here and see we've had this horrible tour and you've taken me back describing the atrocities that happened here, and then to walk in and see Alejandra sitting at the desk, the women have taken over. It's a real sort of circle of history.
0: People are arriving at the house. There's going to be a ceremony outside, followed by a community meeting.
2: Across the road from the house is a little square. There's a children's playground, a climbing frame, swings, and then in one corner of the square, Alejandra and the other women have planted tree saplings, and at the bottom of each sapling is a black and white photograph.
0: These trees were planted to remember those who were killed by the Pinochet regime.
2: People have hung paper, birds, little figures, decorating the trees.
0: The survivors hold a vigil here every month.
3: Buenas tardes, compañeras, compañeros.
0: Today's event starts with a song by Chilean singer Trigal Violeta. Then the names of the disappeared are read out.
4: Juan Humberto Hernández Aspe, Marcelo Renán Concha Bascuñán, Jorge Andrés Troncoso Aguirre, Ángel Gabriel.
0: Three former military officers were convicted in 2023 for the kidnapping and torture of Alejandra and five other women. She says it's been a long struggle for justice, but she's gained strength from the other women and also her children at her side.
5: Mi hija es super activa. Ella es socia de Irán.
6: My daughter is super active. She's a partner in the site of memory at the house. She sings with me in the choir. She's a good friend, comrade, fighter. And also my son, although he's not so active because he lives in a city in the far north of Chile.
0: Late in life, Alejandra did find romantic love with the Chilean singer Pato Valdivia.
7: Si la riegas, si la cuidas, has de hacerlo cada día.
0: For 10 years, they loved each other and campaigned together for human rights. He died in 2005. And she also has grandchildren who are learning about her long fight for justice.
5: A mí me cuesta hablarle a mis nietos. No puedo contarle lo mío.
6: I find it very hard to talk about it to my grandchildren. I can't talk about my own experiences. I speak in general about what happened to colleagues, what happened in Chile. My oldest grandchild, who's 24, found out online. And my youngest grandson told me the other day, hey, I Googled your name and wow, you're famous. It comes up a lot, but nothing comes up about me.
5: Ah, en cambio de mí no sale nada.
0: Why do you think it's important to turn the place that you were tortured in and that so many other women were tortured in into a site of memory?
5: Porque uno tiene que contar lo que ahí ocurrió, o sea, transformar ese
6: Because
5: lugar.
6: We have to tell people what happened and to transform the place of horror, of pain, into a place of light, into a place of love. When we arrive at the house, we hug each other, kiss each other, show affection, support each other. And we have to educate the new generations. We shouldn't let the views of those who deny what happened to become widespread. And if we have managed to reclaim this space, it's to oppose denialism and to support justice and peace so that something so horrific never happens again in this country.
0: Thank you to Alejandra Hopsatful for spending the day talking to me in Santiago. Many thanks also to America Salinas. I'm Grace Livingstone. Outlook's back tomorrow.
8: BBC World Service, and now Witness History with me, Ben Henderson. We're going back to Poland in the 1980s when an illegal newspaper run by women published dissident news under the nose of the country's authoritarian regime.
9: They couldn't believe their eyes when they realized that it was mostly women. They just couldn't believe it.
8: This is Helena Łuczywo. She was editor of the newspaper, which was called Mazovia Weekly. Since the 1940s, Poland had been an undemocratic communist state with close ties to the Soviet Union. In 1980, massive strikes erupted in the Polish city of Gdansk, and workers banded together to form Poland's first independent trade union called Solidarity, which campaigned for workers' rights and social and political freedoms. In response, the authorities imposed martial law in December 1981.
10: In Poland, it's more than 20 hours since the military took over, a move, they said, to prevent civil war.
8: Martial law involved rounding up thousands of Solidarity supporters, shooting demonstrators, and mass censorship. The night it was imposed, Helena was at the Solidarity office in Warsaw, Poland's capital.
9: Everybody said that there was something strange, that they got information that there were tanks in the roads, and then they started to switch off all the telephones and faxes and so on. And we looked out of the window and we saw that there were quite big number of police troops, fully armed. So we said, my husband and myself, we said that let's escape. And when we were going through the back door of this building, they shouted after us, they are coming in, meaning the police. But we escaped.
8: Helena and her husband spent Christmas of 1981 under martial law, which lasted until 1983.
9: It was the saddest Christmas in my memory. And Warsaw was grey, was dirty. It was incredibly cold. The shops were empty. At some point, the only thing you could get in the stores were vinegar. The shells were full of vinegar, just

0: Vinegar. What can you do with so much vinegar?
1: Chronic shortages of basic necessities plague Poland, but vinegar was everywhere, probably because it was easy to produce and few people wanted it. So vinegar became a symbol of the flaws of the communist system.
0: So everybody wangled something, somehow. People would go to the countryside and buy, let's say, pigs, and would make sausages out of those pigs and so on.
1: Before martial law, Helena had edited Poland's first independent newspaper. Now, with communication heavily censored, she gathered a group of mostly female journalists in secret and published the first edition of Mazovia Weekly in February 1982.
0: My husband was the most prominent printer, underground printer in Poland. He was the only engineer in the whole opposition because they were mostly humanists and social science and this and that. Moreover, he was a genius. He was incredibly good at inventing things, and he organized the whole printing and distribution.
1: The newspaper covered political news, strikes, arrests, and featured interviews with the leaders of the Solidarity movement, which had been outlawed. But it was a mammoth task. The newspaper staff were on the run, adopting new identities and dodging police raids. Historians say they were helped by the authorities assuming men must be running the paper.
0: To prepare the weekly more or less safely, we had to move from one place to another every 2 or every 3 weeks. So we needed, in every neighborhood, we needed up to 20 flats. People had very little flats, and to let us, which was about 8 people who were preparing the Mazovia Weekly, and everybody was smoking, and we were noisy because we used typewriters, which were extremely noisy. That was crazy. When I think about those people who let us in their flats, they were really saints, I must say.
1: Through the 1980s, Mazovia Weekly became a hugely influential source of uncensored information. Historians say it played a major role in keeping the Solidarity movement alive. Meanwhile, the communist system sunk deep into economic disaster. Eventually, pressure on the government began to pay off. In 1988, strikes took place once again, forcing Poland's authoritarian leader, General Wojciech Jaruzelski, into negotiations with the opposition's Solidarity leaders, known as the Roundtable Talks, which took place at the Namyestnikovsky Palace in Warsaw. As a leading member of the underground media, Helena took part to advocate for press freedom.
0: I remember that lots of young people gathered outside that palace where we were and the top representatives of the government were. And I remember that they shouted slogans against the talks with the murderers, etc. And I thought that they were wrong, that that was our only hope, that we should achieve some compromise, because otherwise it was the bloodshedding.
1: The Roundtable Talks produced a compromise that changed Polish history. The Solidarity opposition movement was legalized, the power of the Communist Party curbed, media censorship relaxed, and partially free elections were scheduled for June 1989. Mazovia Weekly had fulfilled its purpose, and the newspaper's staff finally revealed their identities.
0: It felt quite good, I must say. Yeah. So we said that those are the people who made Mazovia Weekly. And we said this is the last issue.
1: But Helena and her staff wouldn't be taking a break. They set up a new legal newspaper called the Election Gazette. In the run-up to the June election, one of their issues sold nearly 500,000 copies. I asked Helena if she believes it influenced the outcome.
0: To some extent it did. The most important thing that gave us the victory in the election, us meaning Solidarity and people against the government, was that people were totally fed up with the whole system, with the stores with vinegar, the lack of free speech.

beach. Everything was disorganized. And people just wanted to live normal lives. And by normal lives, they understand the Western lives. So that was the most important thing. But the other things,